0: every kindness, the same love and consideration he gave to all of us. Judas had every opportunity to repent and change his heart of evil.
1: The way the Master treated Judas and all the others who have hated him, spat on him, cruelly treated him, even crucified him, is a great lesson to me. The Master said, "Peter, follow me." He has said that to all of us many times. To follow him, I must be like him. And to be like him, I must treat my fellow men as he did. When men revile me, speak all manner of evil against me, and mistreat me in all things, it's almost impossible to be like the Master and smile and forgive. But I must.
0: All things are possible to those who have faith and believe in the name of Jesus.
2: The Lord has been with us for almost 40 days since his resurrection.
1: 40 glorious, wonderful, joy-filled days.
2: Soon he'll return to his Father in heaven. What a sad place this will be without him.
0: But he promised to send us a comforter who will guide us into all truth.
1: There is one point, my brethren, that none of us have thought about. At least, we have not spoken of it.
3: What is that?
1: To me, it is the most wonderful of all the truths. Jesus did come to this earth and accomplish the redemption of mankind. He did choose us as his disciples.
0: Come to the point, Peter. We await with bated breath the point that to you is so important.
1: Well, Jesus is going to leave us and go to heaven. He will be with his Father. Just think, the Jesus we know and love, who knows and loves us, our friend, will be there in the courts of heaven. He will not forget his friends, not for one minute.
0: We will have a friend at the throne of God.
2: The future with Jesus as our friend holds no fear whatsoever.
1: Remember when he said, "Whatsoever ye shall ask the Father in my name, ye shall receive."
2: That's a wonderful thought, a wonderful truth. Jesus, a friend, someone who knows us, all our weaknesses, our faults, one who loves us, at the throne of God, interceding for us.
0: Yet there is a sadness, too. To us who know him and whom he knows, yes, it is a wonderful truth. But what about those in years to come who know him not?
4: Through the ages to come, each one who believes in me, has faith, loves me and does my commandments, and confesses me before men, him will I confess before my Father. I shall know him and love him and intercede for him the same as I shall for you. But come, my children, we go to Bethany. Gethsemane.
1: Many hours have we spent there, Lord. It was there I fell asleep, when I should have been watching and praying with thee.
0: I, too, should have been watching and praying.
2: And I. Here we all forsook you, Lord, in your hour of great need.
4: You have repented and are forgiven. I love you, Matthew. I love all of you.
1: Where go we, Lord? To the summit of the mount?
4: Across the summit, Peter, to the vicinity of Bethany. Here, my beloved, we stop here.
5: Here, Master.
6: Why do we stop here for?
4: I love you. I love each of you. I love all my children. Remember this, my beloved children.
1: He is ascending up into the heavens.
0: A bright cloud is taking him from our sight.
4: Lo, I am with you always, even unto the end of the world.
1: The escorting angels sing his praise.
0: Do any of you still see him?
7: Ye men of Galilee, why stand ye gazing up into heaven? This same Jesus which is taken up from you into heaven shall so come in like manner as ye have seen him go into heaven.
8: All heaven is waiting to welcome the Savior to the celestial courts. As Jesus, with the host of captives he had set free at his resurrection, and the escorting angels draws near, the challenge is given by the escorting angels

the Lord, mighty in battle. Lift up your heads, O ye gates, even lift them up, ye everlasting doors, and the King of Glory shall come in.

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The preacher told the stranger at the door, come sit down by this fire, let the coffee warm you up. I can't say I've seen it rain this hard before.

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He said, I know I've changed a lot. I might be hard for you to recognize. But late one summer night, I'd had too much to drink.

Today I'm reading from John chapter 7 and verse 17, where the Bible says, "If anyone wants to do his will, he shall know concerning the doctrine, whether it is from God or whether I speak on my own authority." You know, there are some things in life that you really only know by doing. For example, take the lofty art of bungee jumping. If I want to know whether or not it actually works, I could go down to the bridge with my scientific calculator and figure things out from a strictly mathematical perspective. Is the cord short enough to stop me before I hit the bottom? Is the elasticity of the cord appropriate for my body weight? Is the wind blowing in the right direction at the right speed? Yes. So I know for sure that it's going to work, right? Well, not exactly. The only way I'm going to know for sure is to strap on the bungee cord and jump, because there are some things in life you only really know by doing. You might love to read books and watch documentaries about hiking in the Amazon jungle, but the only way you're going to know for sure what it's like is to hop on a plane and try it. You might have watched a million different people go for a polar bear swim on New Year's Day, but the only way you're going to know what they're talking about is to try it for yourself. And according to the Bible, that's the way it works with the Christian faith. There are people who have memorized a lot of facts and can win most of the debates in the study groups at church, no problem. They can recite books of the Bible, and they know all the fundamentals of the Christian faith by heart. Maybe they've even read a lot of the great works of notable Christian writers and hold a PhD in theology. But according to Jesus, that's not enough. If you really want to understand Christian doctrine, you've got to live it. Jesus' critics suggested that he was a self-made man whose teachings didn't come from God. The answer Jesus gave them is remarkable. "If you were doing the will of God," he said, "you'd be able to tell for sure whether or not I come from God." In other words, authentic spiritual knowledge belongs to those who are actually doing the will of God, living the Christian faith. Anything else is just empty religion. Here's how it plays out. You'll never know the joy that Jesus talks about until you walk the same path Jesus walked. You'll never know the peace and contentment that Paul talks about until you walk the same path that he followed in pursuit of Jesus. You'll never see the spectacular miracles Moses witnessed until you have the friendship with God that he had. If you really want to get into the meat and potatoes of what this book, the Bible, has to say, if you really want to understand it, you're going to have to live it out in your life. And you know what you're going to find? It turns out that living by this book is just a much better way to live.

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1: Welcome back to Walking on Water, where it's that time of week where we celebrate the gospel of Jesus Christ with gospel bluegrass music. Isaiah 26:3 says, "Thou wilt keep him in perfect peace, whose mind is stayed on thee, because he trusteth in thee." And now here's the Crow Brothers, "Trusting in My Lord."

I Trust in God. That was the Sites family. I'm Tom Maycumber, and you're listening to Walking on Water, where we play gospel bluegrass music. And now here's the group Balsam Range, Boat of Love.

The King. That was the Snyder Family Band. You're listening to Walking on Water, and I'm Tom Maycomber. There was a contest to paint the perfect picture of peace where the runner-up painting was revealed first. It looked like heaven, a mirror-smooth lake reflecting lacy green birches under the soft blush of the evening sky. Along the grassy shore, a flock of sheep grazing undisturbed. How could this not be the winning painting? But then it was revealed, a tumultuous waterfall cascading down a rocky precipice, creating icy-looking, penetrating spray. Storm clouds threatening to explode with lightning, wind, and rain. In the midst of the thundering noises and bitter chill, a spindly tree clings to the rocks at the edge of the falls, one of its branches reaching out in front of the torrential waters as if foolishly seeking to experience its full power. A little bird has built a nest in the elbow of that branch. Content and undisturbed in her stormy surroundings, she rests on her eggs. With her eyes closed and her wings ready to cover her little ones, she manifests peace that transcends all earthly turmoil. Isaiah 26 says, "Thou wilt keep him in perfect peace, whose mind is stayed on thee, because he trusteth in thee." And now here's Sierra Hull, "Trust and Obey."

I'm Tom Maycomber, and you're listening to Walking on Water, where we are all about the gospel of Jesus and gospel bluegrass music. From Washington, D.C., Bill Emerson is considered one of the most influential banjo players in bluegrass. He first played professionally in 1955, and he is still going strong today, and in 2016 he received the IBMA's Distinguished Achievement Award. Bill retired in the early 2000s, but he came back to music when he formed Sweet Dixie in 2007. And now here's two songs by Bill Emerson and Sweet Dixie. First, The Lord Will Light the Way.

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1: And it is good to be with you today, sharing the good news of Jesus through gospel bluegrass music. We have dozens of songs about churches in our bluegrass library here at Walking on Water, and even several groups with church in their name. Some of these songs are rightly considered bluegrass classics, and I'd like to take a few moments and feature songs about church, bluegrass style. And first, this is one of the most well-known. This is Doyle Lawson and Quicksilver with Little Mountain Church House.

You're listening to Walking on Water, where we are featuring bluegrass songs about churches, and that was Summer Church with the song Summer Church. And now here's Josh Williams, There's Always a Light in the Church.

I'm Tom Maycomber, and you're listening to Walking on Water, where we play gospel bluegrass music, and that was the group Evercall Ready with Church in the Wildwood. And now here is the teen group Green on the Vine with Talk to Paul.

0: You've been listening to Walking on Water, but we are out of time for today. We featured bluegrass songs about churches, and we also reflected for a moment on Isaiah 26:3, which says, "Thou wilt keep him in perfect peace, whose mind is stayed on thee, because he trusteth in thee." Have you given the stress of your day by day to Jesus? He is waiting to keep you in perfect peace. Thanks for listening, and until next time, have a blessed week in Jesus.
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3: Hello friends, this is Doug Batchelor. How about an amazing fact? Kiyoshi Kimura, a businessman who owns a chain of sushi restaurants in Japan, has once again set the record for purchasing the most expensive fish ever. According to the New York Times, Kimura paid $1.76 million for one 489-pound Pacific bluefin tuna. Bluefin tuna is normally expensive due to overfishing, but this time the price was even more inflated because restaurant owners have a tradition of competing for the prestige of buying the year's first tuna at Tokyo's famous fish market. Kimura apparently got into a bidding war with another restaurant owner, which is why the tuna cost three times as much as last year. This record fish ended up costing about $3,600 per pound, and it's going to be carved up into 10,000 little pieces of sushi. You know, the Bible says Jesus has a much more economical way of feeding people a fish dinner. Stay with us, friends. We're going to learn more as Amazing Facts brings you this edition of Bible Answers Live.
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3: 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Friends, welcome to Bible Answers Live. And if you're tuning in for the first time, this is a live international interactive Bible study. We do have lines open if you'd like to call in with your Bible question. 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My name is Doug Batchelor. My regular co-host, Pastor Jean Ross, is on a mission training project in South Africa right now, and he'll be joining us again next week. But before we begin our program, we're going to start with a word of prayer. Father in heaven, we just thank you for the power of the Word, the supernatural inherent power that changes lives. And we pray, Lord, that word's power will be felt tonight. We pray that you be with each listener and just help the truth to come alive and work its wonder in each of our hearts. We thank you and pray this in Jesus' name. Amen. You know, it's mind-boggling that one fish. I've been out in the oceans of Hawaii and gone fishing and caught some of the Pacific bluefin tuna. They're quite a fighting fish, and you go down deep and you catch them. They don't call them tuna Hawaii. They call them gorillas because they get pretty big. But this one fish, even though it is 489-pound fish, it's just one tuna fish. 1,760,000. That's just mind-boggling. Made me think about, would you want one fish you got to carve up into so many little pieces? Or what if you had a couple little fish and you had the power of God to multiply them into thousands? You know, the Bible says that's what Jesus did. You can read it in Matthew 14, verses 14 to 21. And when Jesus went out, he saw this great multitude, and he was moved with compassion for them, and he healed their sick. And when it was evening, the disciples came to him, saying, "This is a deserted place, and it's late. Send the multitudes away, that they can go into the villages and buy themselves food." But Jesus said to them, "They don't need to go away. You give them something to eat." They said to Jesus, "We only have here 5 loaves and 2 fish. He said, "Bring them here to me." Then he commanded the multitudes to sit down on the grass, and he took the 5 loaves and the 2 little fish. And looking up to heaven, he blessed them and broke them and gave the loaves to his disciples and his disciples to the multitudes. So they all ate and were filled. And they took up 12 baskets full of leftovers that remained. And those who had eaten were about 5,000 men besides women and children. So here Jesus took 2 fish. And the fish they caught in the Sea of Galilee were definitely not 500-pounders. 2 little fish not much bigger than sardines that were probably salted and dried. And once they were brought into the hands of Jesus, he multiplied them so that it fed thousands. I'd like to have seen that miracle, exactly how it worked. He blessed it and handed it back to his disciples, and then as they broke it up among themselves, it must have just kept multiplying in their hands. And then as they dispensed it to the people, it must have just kept stretching out and spreading as they reached into the basket. They found more and more and more. And I'll look forward to seeing the heavenly video of that replay. But it makes me think, friends, you know, the Bible is like the Word of God. And they brought their bread and their fish to Jesus, and the little they had, he blessed it and gave it back, and many were fed. You know, this is really the story of the gospel. If we say, "Lord, I don't understand very much about truth or fishing for men," but if we take what little we do know and we bring it to Jesus, he will bless it and multiply it. And in the process of the disciples giving the fish to everybody else, not only were all these people filled to the full, because there's leftovers, everyone had all they wanted, the disciples were fed as they gave it away. They also ended up getting fed that day. You know, if you work for Jesus and you share your resources with him, he will work a miracle and multiply it, and in the process, you'll be blessed. 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We have a line or two still open, but we're going to go to the phones now with your Bible questions, starting with Chantel, calling from Salem, Oregon. Welcome to the program, Chantel. You're on the air.
5: Well, thank you. Good evening.
3: Evening.
5: My question is related to Psalms 55:22 mm-hmm. and Proverbs 3, 5, and 6.
3: Okay. Do you want me to read that?
5: If you want.
3: Well, I've got Psalms 55:22, and it says, "Cast your burden on the Lord, and he will sustain you. And he shall never permit the righteous to be moved." So what was your question? Let's start with that verse. What was your question about that?
5: Okay. So each day when I give the Lord my plans and I try to apply these verses, I still sometimes worry too often about my problems during the day.
3: Mm-hmm.
5: Can you help me with that?
3: Well, you know, it's not something you necessarily need to do one time. You know, there's another verse that says in Psalm 37, verse 5, "Commit your way to the Lord, trust also in him, and he'll bring it to pass." And then in 1 Peter, and Peter actually is quoting King David when he says in 1 Peter 5, 7, "Casting all your care upon him, because he cares for you." Now, you may have a habit, Chantel, of kind of trying to, you know, take control of things, and you feel like things are spinning out of control, and you get worried and fret. Psalm 37 says, don't fret. And whenever you see yourself starting to do that, you might even do something tangible and, you know, make a note on your hands or something and carry it around with you. But just to remind you that God cares for you, and you don't have to, you know, live in fear and be worried. He wants you to just experience that peace and the relief. You know, Jesus says, come unto me, and I'll give you rest. And so when you see yourself getting stressed, and when you see yourself getting agitated, pray. I have to do it all the time and say, just give it to the Lord and say, Lord, I can't do that. You've probably heard before of that famous serenity prayer. It's very simple, but I'll probably mess it up right now, that says something to the effect, God, grant me the serenity to accept the things I cannot change, the courage to change the things I can, and the wisdom to know the difference. And so when, you know, do what you can about praying for things to get better or working for things to get better, accept things you may not be able to change. You might just need to wait on the Lord and then ask the Lord to give you the wisdom to know the difference. And that really does bring a peace when you can do that. Does that make sense?
5: Sure. Yeah, I know that everybody is going to worry to some degree. I just wish I would worry less, and maybe it's also related to just having greater faith, something like that. You know, would that be true?
3: Yeah, and you know, the more you read the Word, there are many promises in the Word that give us peace and rest. And there's actually, you can look online, there's a number of books available that talk, they offer a list of promises that give you peace. There's a number of biblical promises like the ones we just read. And you got Luke 12:22 and Matthew 6:25. You know, if he cares for the sparrows, he'll feed you. And so look at some of these, line them up, and remind yourself of them. And you'll find it starts giving you rest, and it sort of releases God's power of peace in your life. So try that, Chantel. Let us know if you experience some rest and peace and blessing in that area. Thank you very much for your call. And with that, we're going to go to George, who's calling from Freeport, Louisiana. Nope, I'm sorry, I missed George. I'm on with Daryl. Daryl from Florida. You're on the air with Bible Answers Live.
6: Hey, Pastor Doug. My question is, when Nebuchadnezzar looked into the fiery furnace, he said he saw three individuals and then one that looked like the Son of God. I was curious to why he would say the Son of God instead of God himself.
3: You know, it's very possible. Keep in mind, when he builds this furnace in Daniel chapter 3, Daniel chapter 2, Shadrach, Meshach, and Abednego are recognized by the king. Of course, he tests them in Daniel chapter 1. He knows them. Daniel chapter 2, Daniel interprets his dream, and he says, your God is a God of gods. Daniel taught Nebuchadnezzar then about the God of heaven and the Messiah, his son, that would come. So by the time you get to Daniel 3, Nebuchadnezzar is acquainted very much with the God of the Jews, and he recognizes that that God had come to deliver Shadrach, Meshach, and Abednego. He knew who they were. He calls them by first name in that chapter. So he said, oh man, this is their God, his son. And I think that's why he said that. He recognized who had come to deliver them was their God.
6: Okay. Yeah, I was thinking, you know, suppose it was because it was, you know, Jesus in a, you know, like a younger, you know, like we often think of him as, say, you know, 33, but maybe he looked like he was
3: a younger form or something.
6: Or something. That's why he said God's son or the son of God instead of, you know, God himself. Anyway.
3: Well, you know,
6: have you ever heard Pastor Doug that, I heard this one guy talk about that the Magi who brought the gifts to Jesus as a toddler was those gifts that they brought was actually Daniel's, part of Daniel's estate that he passed down or had made sure that through time, you know, some of his wealth was passed down to give to Jesus.
3: To the Messiah when he came.
6: Yeah.
3: You know, I vaguely remember hearing a legend or a rumor about that, I think one time, and there's nothing in the Bible that says that. I don't know that there's any real authentic history. There may be some ancient writer that alluded to it. You know, sometimes over time, some of the rabbis would come up with some fanciful ideas, but or even the early church, so I don't know that. But no, nothing in Scripture or the histories that I've read, but I have heard that legend. I appreciate your call, Daryl, and thank you for your question. All right, with that, now I missed George earlier. We're going to go back to him. George, you're on the air with Bible Answers Live.
7: All right. Thank you, Pastor.
3: You know, I don't have Pastor Ross here. He usually runs the phones, and so I'm just kind of fumbling through it all.
7: That's all right. My question is about Exodus 8. The first three plagues that hit Egypt, the Lord doesn't say anything about separating his people from the Egyptians until the fourth plague. So did plagues 1 through 3 hit all of Egypt, and that includes the Israelites?
3: You're very observant. That's correct. And what's interesting is there's a total of 10 plagues that fall on Egypt. The last, of course, you know, God later gives 10 commandments, but there's 10 plagues. The first three, everyone experiences. The last seven, God protects his people from those. Then you get to Revelation, and how many plagues are there in Revelation? Do you remember?
7: There's only seven.
3: That's right, and God's people are protected through those plagues. Something that is also interesting is you've got the Ten Commandments, and in the Lord's Prayer, you have seven petitions. And so, you know, in Egypt, they got the Ten Commandments. In the New Testament, you got Jesus has seven petitions in the Lord's Prayer, and there's seven plagues. It's like he protects us through those. It's like a prayer that covers each one. So someone once said that the plagues were almost like creation in reverse. You know, it you look at the seven last plagues, and it affects the sun, and it affects the waters, and it affects the atmosphere, and everything is kind of creation is like being wound backwards.
7: I never thought about that one, yeah.
3: Yeah, I appreciate that. That's a great question. And I hope you'll send for the free book we're offering tonight, Daryl. All you've got to do is call the resource line. That's 800-835-6747. 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We don't want to keep it from you. And just go to amazingfacts.org, and you can find that under our free library. If you have a question, we have one more line open now. That's 800-463-7297 with your Bible question. Okay, we're going to be talking with Deborah, calling from O'Brien, Florida. Deborah, you're on the air with Bible Answers Live.
8: Well, hi, Pastor Doug. How are you doing this evening?
3: I'm always doing better than I deserve. How are you?
8: Same here. Thank you. The question that I have, basically it's a statement first. Could you please offer clarification on the teaching of lunisolar calendation, and are modern-day Christians obligated to keep new moons?
3: All right, we've got a couple questions here, one on the new moons. Now, let me just explain for everybody quickly. The moons were used for seasons, the Bible says, and that, by the way, is where we get the word month. Originally, most early calendars of the world, the month was divided by the moon, and they were like 28 days or whatever the lunar cycle is. And every lunar cycle was a month. And that would mean sometimes that the months would fall at different times of the year because there's like a 13-day gap. The lunar calendar does not match the solar calendar. So there's always the months are shifting a little during the seasons every year. You know what I'm saying?
8: Right.
3: The Jews would compensate by adding an additional month every few years to keep the solar and the lunar lined up. The Sabbath is part of the Ten Commandments, and it exists before sin. The weekly Sabbath is not affected by the months, and it's not affected by the years. It is a cycle of the week 1, 2, 3, 4, 5, 6, 7. Sometimes people think a change in the calendar affects the weekly cycle. They don't really touch each other. They appear on the same piece of paper, but they're two completely independent measurements of time. That's why your birthday might appear on a different day of the week every year. So the lunar calendar is something that was really introduced following the Exodus. They began to celebrate the new moon, and it was because the feasts, the annual feasts, were governed by the months. See what I'm saying?
8: I do.
3: So, but it does say in Isaiah that from one new moon to another and from one Sabbath to another, all flesh will come and worship before the Lord. So that is almost like it's saying that from month to month and week to week, everyone is going to come and worship before the Lord.
8: Right. right.
9: Now, I've got, and by the way, friends, that verse is in Isaiah chapter 66, so you can start with verse 22, 23. I've got a theory. I have a theory that when we get to heaven, that the months are going to perfectly line up with the days of the week. So every 28 days, it will be precise, where now it's off a little bit. And so that every fourth Sabbath in the new earth will be a new moon.
8: Okay.
9: See what I'm saying?
8: There's a lot of people that think that the new moon is the dark phase of the moon, and some people think it's the full moon. There's a lot of controversy with respect to this issue. Obviously, we don't have all the answers because of the flood and all these different things, but you've helped a lot, Pastor Doug. Thank you.
9: Well, thank you. 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And thank you, Deborah. We're going to go then and talk with Michael, who's calling from Queens, New York. 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
10: 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First-time caller, thank you.
9: Oh, well, thank you for calling.
10: I just have a question about 1 Corinthians chapter 3.
9: Okay.
10: I think starting from verse 10 to 15, it talks about, building on the foundation, which is Jesus Christ, and
9: right.
10: Using silver and stone, or wood, hay, and stubble.
9: Right.
10: And then he will suffer loss, but he himself will be saved. What does that kind of mean?
9: Well, everybody in their life, Jesus says, the wise man builds on a rock, the fool builds on the sand. And then he says, and when the storm comes, when there's this flood, you notice that the flood comes to both the wise man and the fool. He doesn't say anybody is exempt from the flood. So what you're building your foundation on, it will be tested. And if you're building on the wrong foundation, and you trust in God, but you might be building on the wrong foundation, you can suffer loss and possibly still be saved. An example in the Bible would be the nephew of Abraham. His name was Lot. Lot worshiped God. He tried to be an example of what a believer was in a terribly wicked city, but he never should have gone to Sodom. He never should have taken his family there. He did it for business reasons, because it was like the Garden of God, bad environment, good economy. And when the city was destroyed, he lost everything, but he was saved. You know what I'm saying?
10: Right.
9: And so there's examples in the Bible of people that made some bad choices, and they lost a lot, but they were saved. King David made some terrible choices. He was a good king, but he didn't spend much time training his boys, and he lost 4 children during his life. And he lost, the respect of his people for a while because of the scandal with he and Bathsheba and Uriah. But David will be in heaven. So there's a number of examples where a person, when a test comes, the prophet Eli is another example. He may be in the kingdom because he served God, he believed in God, but he sure didn't manage his house very well, and his foundation was bad. So there are believers that have made bad choices that may still be saved.
10: Right. So that's what that means.
9: I think that's what he's talking about. Paul is writing to the church. Excuse me?
10: Does this mean kind of like there's different rewards too, like in heaven? Let's say if you...
9: Yeah, Jesus said, Jesus makes it clear that there are varying rewards in heaven. For one, he said, great is your reward in heaven, and this person will be great, and every man is rewarded according to his works. And since there are varying works, there are varying rewards. We're saved by grace, but the Bible's clear we're rewarded according to our works, because our works are evidence of what's happened in our hearts. So, there are varying rewards, and there's varying punishment. Jesus talks about the man who knew his master's will and did not do it is beaten with many stripes. He that did not know and disobeyed is beaten with few stripes. So there are varying degrees of reward and punishment. You would enjoy a book that we've got, Michael. We will send you for free. And it's called Facing the Judge. It talks about the judgment, some of these issues. Facing the Judge. Call that number, 800-835-6747, and tell them that... I promise to send you a copy of Facing the Judge, and we'll do that for you. For your phone calls, friends, that's 800-463-7297. Brings your question to the studio. Going to talk next to Manny, calling from Yonkers, New York. Manny, you're on the air with Bible Answers Live.
11: Good evening, Dr. Doug.
9: Evening. How can we help you tonight?
11: Evening. Okay. It's written in the book of Job. It's a very interesting book. Very interesting.
9: Yes.
11: And my it's not a concern, but I'm just thinking. I've been studying that book, and, you know, I think a little bit too much. Like, I just really want to know, like, in the part where, because I know that God is not tempted by evil, nor God tempt us by evil, right? Like, he
9: right.
11: doesn't, you know? But then it says that, you know, have you considered, he's talking to Satan, he said, has you considered, like, you know, my servant Job?
9: Right.
11: You know, ain't that, like, almost tempting Job? Like, is God allowing Satan to go and punish Job? Ain't that almost, like, you know, like, setting him up? Like, I'm not sure. Like, this is why I'm calling, because I respect you, and I know that you're a very blessed man by God, and you can explain it much better than...
9: Well, I thank you. It is a good question. It sounds like, well, first of all, tempting, the devil comes to a meeting uninvited in heaven. You find that in Job chapter 1. It's not like God said, come on, Satan, over here. I want to tell you about Job. The devil comes, and the devil comes saying, the earth is mine. I have come representing the earth. You know, even right. Jesus called the devil the prince of this world, because yes. the devil kidnapped the planet. And so right. in the same way, then God said, no, the world is not completely yours, Lucifer, because there's at least one man down there by the name of Job. He worships me. And have you considered that? And so the devil says, well, the only reason he worships you is because you've guarded him with a hedge of angels. You just take that hedge away and he'll curse you to your face. And so God isn't wanting to tempt the devil. God is basically saying, Satan, your claims that no man can obey me or trust me are false, and Job is a living testimony. And so Job, his life becomes a battleground between good and evil. And God actually says to the devil, look, I'm going to withdraw my protection from Job just long enough for you to realize that he is faithful and that he will continue to serve me. And so then, of course, first Job loses his health, and then Job loses all of his, well, first, I'm sorry, he loses his possessions, then he loses his health. But through it all, it says Job does not charge God foolishly, neither does he curse. So I don't think God tempted, because, of course, the Bible's really clear. Jesus would never say, don't tempt the Lord, and then tempt us.
11: Right.
9: So it says in James, God does not tempt any man. So does that help a little bit?
11: It absolutely does. And there's one more thing also. It says that Satan used like the winds and stuff. Does he have the power to control the weather?
9: Good question. You know, I do think that there's examples in the Bible where you can see Satan seems to manipulate the weather. He did bring some kind of it says, you know, the four corners of Job's son's house were brought down. Satan brought this whirlwind. Satan was the most powerful of God's angels. And you can read in the Bible where it says the angel of the Lord, one of God's angels, he went through the Syrian army and he destroyed 180,000 people in one night. So Lucifer, who used to be the highest of God's angels, he's probably got some power that he can whip up a storm. You know, he doesn't have unlimited power. He couldn't stop the flood. But it does seem that the devil has a degree of power. And so, yeah, I don't think there's any question about that. Yeah, I appreciate your question, Manny. And for those that are listening, we're going to take a brief break and we'll be back with more Bible questions. 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
9: We're back with Bible Answers Live, friends, and if you've joined us somewhere along the way, this is a live, international, interactive Bible study that you can participate in. 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We're going to go back to the phones, but before we do, I want to just mention one of the Amazing Facts websites. Now, if I told you, I don't know, some of you have been listening to this program for 19 years and some just started, but if you believe me when I say that if you have never been through the Amazing Facts Bible Study course, it will change your life in positive ways, and it's free. It will give you an education of the Bible in a very simple, direct way that is just transformational. It's one of the most popular Bible study courses that you can take online out there. It's easy to remember the name. 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Click where it says Bible School, and it'll take you through the Bible lessons. They're there in many different languages, and they're illustrated, and I think you'll find it a real blessing. 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And check out the Amazing Facts Bible Study course. You know, to tell you the truth, and I don't mean to be unkind, but it is true. You finish this course and you will know your Bible better than many pastors that are pastoring churches. It's a exciting and yet it's a very thorough course. All right, with that, we're going to go back to the phones, talking next to David, who's, what line are you on? You're on line 6. David, you're on the air with Bible Answers Live.
15: Hi, Doug. Can you hear me?
9: Yeah, loud and clear.
15: Yeah, loud and clear.
9: Oh, you got to turn the radio down in the background, or you're going to get...
15: I don't have a radio. Hang on.
9: Okay, but, you're getting some feedback.
15: Oh, can you hear me?
9: I do. I hear you. And your question.
15: Okay, so I'm kind of confused about something here. I've been studying the book of Luke here. In Luke chapter 8, verses 19 through 21,
9: uh-huh.
15: It says... Then his mother and brothers came to him and could not approach him because of the crowd. And it was told by him by, or it was told, and it was told him by some who said, your mother and brothers are sitting outside desiring to see you. But he answered and said to them, my mother and brothers are these who hear my word of God and do it. And I'm kind of confused here. Because this can, to me, it sounds like he's really, like, upset with his mom. Now, I know in a couple of places he was, you know, he scolded his brothers and sisters, as far as, or sister, or his family.
9: Yeah.
15: And he really, you know, kind of rebuked them.
9: Well, a couple of things happen. Like, in John chapter 2 at the wedding feast, you know, his mother's saying, Jesus, they're out of wine. Can you do something? And he said, woman, it's not quite my time. But then he does a miracle, and he multiplies, or he turns the water to wine. And then you can read, at the cross, one of the last acts of Jesus' life was to submit the care of his mother to the Apostle John to make sure someone would be there to watch over her. Because, you know, Mary at this point is, well, she must be close to 50, and Jesus is 33 if she was 17 when he was born. And that's older for a woman back in Bible times. They had a higher mortality then. So he puts the care of his mother in John's hands and says, woman, behold your son. And Jesus is evidently nodding towards John. And he says, son, behold your mother. And it says, from that point on, John took Mary into his home and cared for her. And so Jesus was not disowning his mother. He loved his mother. When she came to him with the brethren and said, look, we're out here, we need to talk to you, Jesus was saying, basically, look, the priority is God's work. I am not going to drop everything because my family says we need to have a family intervention because you get the crowds are getting too big. He says, no, my family is the ones who hear the word of God and do it. Now, well, Mary did hear the word of God and do it. And then you've got, even when he was 12 years old, similar message. His parents lose track of him while they're visiting Jerusalem. Jesus is preoccupied in asking and answering questions in the temple with the rabbis and elders. And then Mary and Joseph say, why did you not stay with us? You know, we've been searching for you, sorrowing. He said, did you not know I'd be about my father's business? So Christ, several times during his life, told his mother, his father, his brethren, my primary mission is not just to be a family member, but to build the family of God. And so I can understand that, you know, when you first read it, you'd say, well, that sounds like it's almost a little disrespectful. What's he doing there? But he was just letting his family know that his primary mission was to teach the truth. Hey, I appreciate your question, David. By the way, we do have a website. It talks about Mary, the mother of Jesus. We got an article, a video, and a book, and it's called Mary Truth, marytruth.com. And you'll find more there. With that, we're going to talk with next Scott from Toronto, Canada. Scott, you're on the air with Bible Answers Live.
16: Hey, Pastor Doug. How are you?
9: Good. Thank you for your patience.
16: Just a quick question. I was just inquiring about, in the book of 2 Kings, I actually told your screener that it was 1 Kings, but it's 2 Kings, where Elijah was, I believe, being translated to heaven.
9: Yes.
16: And Elisha asked Elijah for a double portion of the Spirit.
9: Yes.
16: And I wanted to know, why is it that Elisha was not, if he had a double portion of the Spirit, why wasn't he as well translated to heaven?
9: Good question. With your permission, I'll make the question even deeper. Why would Jesus say that John the Baptist had the Spirit and the power of Elijah, that John the Baptist was the greatest of the prophets, and John didn't go to heaven in a chariot, but he died in a prison, beheaded? What God did for Elijah was something that was unique, because Elijah really stood up for God when the whole nation had forsaken God, all the prophets are hiding in caves, and he boldly went up against 800 of the enemy. And, you know, there were all these 400 prophets of Baal and 450 prophets of Asherah. And Elijah just, he went up against the king. He went up against everyone because he was passionate about God. And because he honored God so much, so boldly and so publicly, God said, I'm going to honor you. Now, Elisha did have a double portion of Elijah's spirit. And when you read 2 Kings chapter 2 and on, you can see Elisha does literally twice as many miracles as Elijah. But Elisha never really was in a situation of just a big showdown between God and the devil as Elijah was. And so, you know, I think sometimes there's something to think about. What is a bigger honor for a believer, to be taken to heaven in a chariot or to die as Christ died? You know what I'm saying, Scott? Jesus said, if you're persecuted for righteousness' sake, be exceedingly glad. So Elisha, he lives a long life. He dies eventually of old age and a sickness. We don't know what that was, but he lived, when you look in the first or second book of Kings, he evidently lived through the reign of several kings. And John the Baptist lived a short life, and he died an abrupt and violent death. And we in heaven are going to probably ask the Lord, why did you let some of the martyrs that stood up for you die the way they did? And Elijah was a special case of God's honor. And of course, Elijah and Moses represent the law and the prophets. Old Testament ends by saying, remember the law of Moses, behold, I send you Elijah. Then you go to the New Testament, Moses and Elijah appear to Jesus.

0: My question was, and I think I know the answer to it, but I just want to hear from your knowledge and Christ in the Bible. When they said the third temple is going to be built, I hear that all the time. Would that temple be the? That temple would be the one that coming from the New Jerusalem, because it would make no sense building a third temple when there's no Ark of the Covenant and Jesus did the ultimate sacrifice for us already. So that's my question.
1: All right. Well, there's a lot of confusion on the subject of the temple. So let me give you a quick overview. There has already been technically a third temple. Follow me. First temple was built. It was the portable one built by Moses in the wilderness, and they carried it around for 40 years. You remember what I'm talking about? Okay. Second temple is built by Solomon, and it lasts several hundred years. But when Nebuchadnezzar conquered Israel, he destroyed that temple, carried all the gold and the brass away, and it was leveled, basically. Third temple was then built by Nehemiah and Ezra and the Jews during their time. It was refurbished, same temple, but it was refurbished by King Herod the Great. And that's why Jesus said, destroy this temple made with hands, and in 3 days I'll make one without hands. John said he spoke about the temple of his body. So when Christ died and rose again, you remember what happened in the temple when Jesus died on the cross? The veil of the temple was torn in two, showing that Jesus was now the Lamb of God. We don't need to sacrifice lambs for forgiveness anymore.
0: Exactly. But I always keep hearing, and I know it's...
1: Well, let me tell you where that comes from, if that's okay. If you look in the second book of Thessalonians, chapter 2, it says, don't let anyone deceive you. That day, the day of the Lord, will not come except there comes a falling away first, speaking about falling away in the church, and that man of sin be revealed, the son of perdition, talks about this Antichrist power, who opposes and exalts himself above all that is called God or is worshipped, so that he, as God, sits in the temple of God, showing himself he is God. Right? That verse right there has made a lot of Christians assume that the temple will be rebuilt. It's basically built on this verse. When it's talking there in this prophecy of Paul, he's not talking necessarily about a literal physical Jewish temple. He's saying that the Antichrist power is going to sit over the church of God. Christ said, you are my body. Jesus said, or Paul also says, what don't you know that you are the temple of God? Speaking not only your body, but collectively, we are the temple of God. We are living stones, Peter says, built up to a spiritual house, offering spiritual sacrifices. We're a living priesthood. And so Jesus is the cornerstone. All through the New Testament, there's this language of another spiritual temple that was built by Jesus, as he prophesied. Mm-hmm. And so when it talks about the Antichrist sitting in the temple of God, Paul is saying that the Antichrist power is going to claim authority over God's church. And people have taken this to mean, well, I guess they're going to bring bulldozers to the Dome of the Rock, and they're going to bulldoze that, and the Jews are going to rebuild the temple and reinstitute the sacrificial system. And I don't believe that's what this verse is saying. So, I was going to say, I have a book I can offer you on this if you'd like for free.
0: Yeah, sure. I'm always on the Amazing Fact website.
1: Have you read the book? And you can read it at our website. It's called Spiritual Israel, written by myself and Steve Wolberg, two Jews, Spiritual Israel. And it talks about the temple in that book. And if you just go to amazingfacts.org, we'll send you, or you can read it free. And if you want a hard copy, you can call us and we'll send one. And for anybody out there, the number is 800-835-6747. And we'll send you a hard copy, or go to amazingfacts.org and look up the book Spiritual Israel. I think I've got a series of videos on that as well that you can watch on YouTube or a plethora of places. Thank you for your question, Mr. Rodriguez. We're going to talk next to Trudy, who's calling from, how do you say that?
2: I enjoy you so much, and I just love your spirit, the way you handle the questions.
1: Well, thank you. It's my favorite thing to do.
2: No, I mean, you're not, I can't think of the word now, I'm so nervous. But anyway.
1: Don't be nervous.
2: You know what I mean. Contentious and all of that.
1: Yeah.
2: I will

0: is, I'm an avid reader of Christian books, you know, the future and times and all of that. And I'm seeing a lot of popular Christian writers writing about blood moons and all that, and I don't have a clue. I know it has something to do with end times, but I don't have a clue of what they're talking about. Could you explain more about that? If you've read any or heard about them?
1: Oh, I have, yes. And
0: what are they talking about?
1: Well, I've got some friends I see each year at the NRB meetings, just lovely people, and they've done some studies about how the cycle of the moons, and a blood moon is supposed to be a moon when it rises at a certain time in the season, it's going to be especially red, and that these are Passover moons that are going, and I guess one just passed ostensibly, I don't remember, but I think so. And they say that great historic events always seem to line up with these moons, and they make a case for that. But, you know, I believe it's sensational reckoning that is, it works great selling books. It doesn't really make a big difference with God's people. I don't think there's good biblical science behind it.
0: Okay.
1: You know, a few years ago, there were some books that came out that said exactly 40 years after Israel is established as a nation, there'd be a rapture, and a lot of ministries got excited. None of it happened. And so I think we've got to be careful against things, guarding against things where we're trying to set times. And some of these books are trying to, you know, predict things are going to happen with Israel and and based on these Jewish feasts. And
0: Because there are a lot. I mean, it's just like every writer is writing about
1: this. Well, it sells books.
0: Yeah.
1: But you know, I don't think there's just a lot. I don't think God is governed by the moons. In other words, God is not saying, well, I got to do something special now because there's a Jewish moon coming, or that the Jewish moon is going to be a signal. Because my question would be, why? What difference would that make?
0: Yeah, that's kind of figured too.
1: I mean, why would God say, tell you what, if you guys could just figure out when the blood moons happen, you'll have inside information. Well, what are you going to do with that information? Is that going to make you surrender
0: you,
1: more to Jesus and be more holy?
0: Something.
1: Yeah.
0: So I appreciate you telling me that.
1: If people love to kind of gravitate to some kind of sensational secret information that they've got on dates and times. And I just say, look, if you know Jesus is calling you to surrender, you surrender to him now. I mean, and we could die tomorrow from anything. So you want to be ready every day. So, you know, anyway, I've said enough about that.
0: Thank you so much.
1: All right. Thank you. Appreciate your call, Trudy. And we're going to go next and talk with Michael, who's been waiting patiently, calling from Michigan. Michael, you're on the air with Bible Answers Live.
2: Yeah, Pastor Doug, good evening.
1: Evening. Get real close to your phone.
2: Okay, you have a hard time hearing me?
1: No, oh, that's okay. Yeah. Okay. And your question?
2: I wondered, I'm in a nursing home right now, and I have studied in the medical field quite a bit myself. And I got knowledge about anatomy, physiology, and pathophysiology. And I was wondering, I get curious about how did Jesus rebuke that fever? How did he rebuke? I mean, it kind of sounds quite comical that Jesus rebuked the fever and it left
1: Peter's mother-in-law. Yeah, Peter's mother-in-law had a fever and Jesus rebuked the fever. And that's in Luke chapter 4:38.
2: Yeah.
1: So you wonder how he did that?
2: Yeah, I wondered if he had any scientific insight or understanding of like pathophysiology and studying medicine and stuff, and how he could have, you know, through like the magic of chemistry and physics and physiology and stuff.
1: You know, when you read through the New Testament, Jesus performed countless miracles of healing. And I don't think that he did them by, you know, mixing remedies or herbs. I think it was simply the power of God and faith. And when he saw that Peter's mother-in-law was sick, and she was actually watching out for him, they were staying in Peter's house in Capernaum. When it says he rebuked the fever, of course, a fever is usually associated with some infection in the system. And she was ill. We don't know how serious it would have become, but Jesus, he not only healed people when they were at death's door, she just had a fever. And he said, be gone, or whatever he said, and she was miraculously instantly healed. How God did it within her system, if he just made some special supernatural antibiotic surge through her circulatory system, I don't know. All I know is that Jesus spoke, and that same word that brought the worlds into existence is that same word that healed her from a fever. By the way, he also heals another person from a fever. If you read in John chapter 4, there is this centurion, and he's got a servant that's sick, and Jesus speaks the word, and the fever leaves. And all of a sudden, they begin to recover. You know, sometimes when a person is sick, when the fever breaks, they immediately start feeling better. And it's hard to pinpoint what happens in the system when it realizes that the white blood cells are winning out enough where the fever trigger can be withdrawn and their body thermostat resumes its normal pace. So that is something of a mystery. I'm not sure, Michael, if...
2: I seem to think that I have some insight into that. There's knowledge in the... I have a book called The Cure for All Diseases, and it talks about radio waves and frequencies and stuff that are able to kill off different microbes and disease-causing pathogens and stuff. And I remember when Jesus was touched, when the crowd was pressing around him, and that woman with faith, the faith, touch of faith, and he felt power, virtue grow out from him. And I don't know if he had some kind of supercharged...
1: Are you thinking that there might have been some kind of a supernatural radio waves that emanated from him to heal her?
2: Like some kind of electrostatic, like a presence, like a magnetic, like a, you know, a supercharged battery that was, you know...
1: No, well, I'm not sure I could agree with that. I think that and when we get to heaven, if we want to delve into the exact science of how a miraculous cure happens, I'm sure we'll find it intriguing. But I think God can just speak and the laws of nature obey him. Hey, I don't mean to rush you off, Michael, but we're going to try and get one or two more calls before we're out of time. And with that, Lauren has been waiting patiently on line four. Lauren from North Carolina, welcome.
3: Hi.
1: Hi,
3: Doug.
1: And
3: how
1: your question?
3: You?
1: Doing great. We only have a few minutes, so I'll see if we can squeeze it in.
3: Huh?
1: I want to squeeze your question in before we run out of radio time.
3: My question is in Exodus chapter 4, verse 10, at the very end of the verse, Moses says, I am slow of speech and slow of tongue. I'm just wondering, what does he mean when he says that?
1: Well, God is a good question. God is sending Moses back to talk to the Pharaoh. Moses has not been in Egypt speaking Egyptian for 40 years. He has been speaking the language of Aramaic among the Midianites. He had married a girl, Zipporah, of the Midianites, and he's been working for his father-in-law. And he says, for me to go and talk to the Pharaoh, they speak with great eloquence and sophistication in the palace, and I haven't spoken that tongue in 40 years. Lord, you know him. I'm going to be slow of speech. In other words, he'd be stuttering and stammering to remember the words. And I know that's true. You know, I used to speak a lot more Spanish than I do now, but you don't do it and you start forgetting the words. So, and I think that's what Moses was saying. After 40 years, his command of vocabulary, he's also 80 years old at this point. But he was, you know, God said, hey, look, I made your tongue. I've got the Holy Spirit, and I'll bring those things back to your remembrance again, so you don't need to worry about it. But good question, Lauren. Does that help a little?
3: Yes, thank you.
1: Thank you, and thank you for your patience with your question. And thank you, listening friends. I'm looking at the clock and our engineer, and I don't think we could do justice to another call. 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

There are books we read and quickly forget, and others that remain with us like fond memories. That's why this particular series of The Adventures of the Sugar Creek Gang has a very special meaning. Since 1949, the Sugar Creek Gang has been a family favorite in many Christian homes. Bounding into adventures filled with suspense, mystery, and laughter, this group of fun-filled, life-loving boys never have a dull day. And most important, they learn to trust and follow the Master, Jesus Christ. So as we take the Sugar Creek Gang off the bookshelf, sit back and remember when Mom's fresh baked pies were just a smell away, chores were just across in the big red barn, and fishing was just down the road a piece. And when you went to bed at night, just after you said your prayers, you'd wonder how tomorrow could possibly be as good as the day just gone by.

0: Well, it's that time again. The Sugar Creek Gang walking down the road and right into your home. I can't tell you what a blessing it is for me to be able to visit with you. I'm Bill Collins, one of the Sugar Creek Gang. All grown up, of course. We all are. And these are just the memories. Wonderful, heartwarming memories that I really enjoy sharing with you. You know, I can just close my eyes and see him right now, running down the road. That's it, yes. Where are we going? Oh, that's right. What I'm seeing now is Big Jim, Dragonfly, Poetry, me, and Circus running toward Little Jim's house.
1: Say, Circus, slow down. This isn't a race.
2: I'm not even racing, Big Jim. I'm hardly running at all.
1: Sure you aren't, Circus. Sure you aren't.
3: I quit. I really quit. We're supposed to be having a nice, quiet day, and we're running like we was being chased by a swarm of bees.
4: Don't you want to get there, Poetry?
3: Oh, sure I do, Dragonfly, but what are we running for?
4: We want to see the baby rabbits.
3: Well, they ain't going nowhere.
4: You know, you're right.
5: Hey, you guys, you're going to be left behind.
4: We're going to get there if we walk just the same as if we run.
5: But you'll miss the naming of the rabbit.
3: Well, not if you wait for us, we won't. Come on, Bill, it's too hot to run.
5: How can it be too hot in October?
3: Ever hear of Indian summer?
0: I bet I'm confusing you some, aren't I? I guess I'm trying to tell you about some of this story without telling you the story. So I guess I better go back to the beginning. It all started the day I was remembering, when I closed my eyes and saw the gang running down the road toward Little Jim's house. We were going to see the new litter of baby rabbits that Little Jim's pet rabbit, Winter Frost, had had. Little Jim had called me that morning, and I'd called the rest of the gang. And after all our chores were done, we met at the Snatcher Pazooka tree and headed to Little Jim's. Not that we were meaning to race or anything, but before we knew it, we were all running at lightning speed, until Poetry, out of breath, decided it was silly, and he and Dragonfly dropped out. I kept racing and caught up with Big Jim, but Circus was way ahead, nearly there.
5: How come we're racing?
1: I'm not racing. I just felt like running. At least I did feel like running. Just a fast walk now.
5: Yeah.
1: I bet those rabbits are cute.
5: Hairless, you mean?
1: Well, that'll grow in another month or so.
5: Boy, I'm glad you slowed down. I sure was getting tired of running.
1: You're just getting old, Bill.
5: I sure am. If things keep going the way they are, in another 2 years, I'll have your mustache and my dad's gray hair.
1: Well, you can have your dad's gray hair, but I'm keeping my mustache.
5: Very funny.
6: Hurry up, you guys! You're as slow as molasses!
5: Can't you be more original?
1: We'll get there.
6: Where's Dragonfly and Poetry?
5: Back there!
6: Boy, you guys are real speedy!
1: I don't think he meant that as a compliment.
5: I don't know why he's always rushing.
1: Mom says he's got a lot of energy to burn up.
5: I thought we all did.
1: Some people have more than others.
5: He's living proof of that. You'd think he never saw a newborn rabbit before.
1: How many did Little Jim say there were?
5: 10 or 11.
1: We gotta name that many rabbits?
5: Yeah, but I wish we didn't have to. Because you know as well as I do that most of them aren't going to live.
1: I know.
5: We're only going to get attached to them.
1: Yeah.
5: And the one I'm really worried about is Little Jim. He really gets attached.
1: You'd think he'd get used to it. This is about the 5th litter, isn't it?
5: Yeah, but he's, you know, sentimental.
1: A real soft heart.
6: Hurry up!
5: We're hurrying!
1: We'd better get going. If we don't get there, he'll come running back to get us.
5: Hey, maybe if he comes running back to get us, and then runs with us to Little Jim's, then we can get him to run back to get Dragonfly and Poetry, and run with them. Maybe then all that energy he's got to burn up will be nothing but ashes.
1: And then he'll collapse from exhaustion, and we'll have to carry him home. Come on, Bill, let's just get there.

0: Look at that.
1: Oh, they're so cute.
2: Look at the one with the brown head.
3: Look at that one trying to find his mama. Here you go, little fella.
4: I always get worried that those hind legs the mama has is going to squash them all.
5: Oh, no, she's real careful. The real problem is that they kept slipping through the wire cage and fall to the ground.
1: Oh, that's okay.
5: Well, what do you mean? They could break their bones.
3: No, they're like little babies falling. Well, little babies don't get hurt when they fall because they don't know they're falling, so they don't tense up. Well, so they don't make their bones stiff. Well, so they don't break them.
5: What?
2: I think what he's trying to say is when you fall, if you fall real relaxed, you sometimes don't get hurt.
3: Yeah.
2: But that's not foolproof.
5: Can't be. The last litter, about five of them died that way.
6: Hey, that one's going to look like his dad, all dark brown.
3: Oh, yeah.
5: If he lives, you want him, Bill?
6: Yeah, but I'll have to ask my dad.
5: Well, he could keep your white one company.
6: Yeah, old Raisinhead gets pretty lonesome.
1: What? Raisinhead? I thought his name was Whitey.
6: It was, but Charlotte Ann toddled over there to his cage one day when Mom and me wasn't looking. And she had some raisins in her hand. He ate them all. And now he won't eat his rabbit food unless he's got raisins mixed in, so...
1: You call him Raisin Head.
3: Right. Hey, little Jim, are you going to sell some of these to Mr. Runyon?
7: Let's not talk about that.
3: Well, you can get 50 cents a rabbit.
5: These aren't wild rabbits. They're my friends.
3: Well, little Jim, you can't keep giving rabbits away as pets. In another couple of years, your mommy and daddy rabbits are going to have enough baby rabbits to populate all the farms around. You gotta give some of them to Mr. Runyon.
5: You mean you'd give my rabbits to Mr. Runyon when you know they're gonna end up on somebody's dinner table?
3: Well, not always. Sometimes they make real good coats or hats.
5: Leslie Thompson, that's not funny.
6: Hey, guys, let's drop the subject.
5: I'm not dropping anything. None of these rabbits are going to Mr. Runyon's, and that's that.
3: Okay, okay.
5: I was thinking of asking you if you wanted one. No, I'm afraid you'd give it to Mr. Runyon.
3: No, I wouldn't.
5: How do I know that?
3: Well, he'd be my pet, that's why.
5: Well, they're my pets now, and you said I should give them to Mr. Runyon.
3: Little Jim, there are 11 of them in there.
5: Yeah, but not all of them are going to live, and you know it.
6: We know, Little Jim.
4: Only 3 lived last time.
3: Yeah.
5: They're over in that cage. The brown one, the dark eyes, that's my favorite.
6: What time were they born?
5: You mean the newest ones?
6: Yes.
5: Sometime last night. I came out to feed them this morning, and they were all down on the ground.
1: All of them slipped through the holes?
5: Yep.
1: They should watch where they're going.
5: Well, they don't open their eyes for 2 weeks.
1: Oh.
5: Miss Winterfrost will have to keep her eyes open.
6: You mean Mrs.?
5: Yeah. I guess you wouldn't call her Miss Winterfrost.
8: With all those litters, you better not. She might get very upset.
5: Yeah, and Mr. Winterfrost, too.
3: Oh, what are you going to do with those other 3 rabbits? I mean, if you don't plan on giving them to Mr. Runyon.
5: Setting them loose.
1: That's worse than if you gave them to Mr. Runyon.
5: What do you mean?
1: Well, they're not wild rabbits, so they won't know how to take

0: from this litter, you can have one, or maybe even two.
1: I still have to ask my mom and dad.
0: You can call them on the phone.
1: No, I'll wait till I see them. I have more of a chance, if you know what I mean.
2: Sure we do. You're going to look at them with your big blue eyes and squint your little freckle face and say, Mom, all I want for Halloween is two more rabbits.
3: And I'll ask you if you're going to cook them up for Thanksgiving.
0: If you don't cut that out.
4: Hey, look, they're all going in different directions, burying themselves in their mom's fur nest.
5: Where'd she get all that fur to build the nest? Does she molt or something?
4: Well, she actually pulls the fur from under her neck.
5: Really?
0: That's right. And then I sort of help her along by putting rags in the cage so they can keep warm and all.
1: Hey, look, it's Mr. Walters.
6: Hey, hi, Mr. Walters.
7: Hi, Mr.
4: Walters. How you doing?
7: Hello,
4: hi, Dad.
7: Fellas. Well, well, well. Looks like you got quite a family there, little Jim.
0: 11. But not all of them are going to live.
7: And you got 3 over in the other cage, plus the mom and pop? I'd say you have the beginnings of a money-making rabbit farm.
2: Oh, no, Pa. They're pets. No selling.
7: So many of them. Well, I guess it's kind of hard to think of them as profit-making. They're such cute fellas.
0: My dad went to town, Mr. Walters.
7: Oh, I wasn't coming by for him. Circus, didn't you say that we had some animals in those traps we set?
2: Yes, sir. Muskrats. I would have picked them up myself, but I didn't have nothing to carry them in.
7: Oh, that's mighty strange.
2: What is?
7: Well, I went by our traps, but they're empty. There wasn't any bait, so I thought you'd pick them up and gone on home. But when I got there, Mom said you were here.
2: I didn't pick them up, Dad.
7: And you're sure there were some there?
2: Sure as sure can be. Else I wouldn't have told Mom to tell you.
7: Maybe they got away.
2: Again? But, Dad, that's the 3rd time this week.
7: Maybe there's something wrong with our traps, then.
4: I checked them only last week, Mr. Walters. They look good to me.
7: Good or not, we're losing game.
8: You don't think somebody's taking them?
7: I don't want to think of it, Bill. That's taking food out of my family's mouth, and I don't take kindly to that. Well, I'll see you at home, Circus. Bye, fellas.
8: Bye, Mr.
9: Walters. Bye, Mr. Walters.
2: Boy, I just don't understand it. All those traps had cats in them.
8: Well, it's awful strange that not one of them was there.
3: Sure is. Well, if someone is stealing your dad's game, Circus, there's only one question I've got.
2: What?
3: Not what, who? Who's stealing your dad's game?

And that was the question that was on all our minds. If somebody was stealing Mr. Walter's catch, who was it? Needless to say, we were going to start investigating into it faster than you can say Jack Robinson. And what we get into is exciting, all right. But it also teaches us all a lesson on learning what it is to trust somebody, even when everything points against him. Trusting him until he's proven wrong. But that's another part of our Paul Hutchins story, and we're going to have to wait on that. Until next time, Lord bless, and I'll be praying for you.

You've been listening to another dramatic adaptation of Christian children's literature, brought to life by The Bookshelf. 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

0: If his dad could have, he'd have told the boy, "It's okay, son. Everyone makes mistakes. This will pass. Life will go on." David, Solomon, Manasseh, Paul, Zacchaeus, Mary Magdalene, Rahab, Peter, they all messed up big, but God forgave them all and will see them all in heaven. Jeremiah 31:34, God says, "I will forgive their iniquity and I will remember their sin no more." You got to remember that today. Whatever you've done, God loves you and will forgive you.
1: Hello there. I am a pygmy hippopotamus, and I am Uncle Bob's Nature Corner guest today.
2: Harry, is that you?
1: Yes, it is. And you know something? The only hair on me is on my lips and tail.
2: Okay. Yeah, I see them. They're bristles that form a tail. And a mustache, too.
1: You've got it.
2: Well, welcome to Nature Corner, Harry. Tell the kids the difference between a pygmy hippopotamus and that large Nile hippo, okay?
1: About 2 tons.
2: Really? How much do you weigh?
1: 500 pounds, and I am 5 feet long and 2.5 feet tall. Uncle Bob, do the kids know what the word pygmy means?
2: Go ahead and tell them, just to make sure, Harry.
1: Pygmy is a Greek word that means small.
2: Your last name is a Greek word too, isn't it?
1: Yes, hippo means horse. Potamus means river.
2: So when scientists call you a pygmy hippopotamus, they're really saying you're a small river horse.
1: And I don't even go wee.
2: Good, but, well, you resemble a pig more than a horse. You're shaped exactly like a little piggy.
1: That's what a lot of folks have told me, Uncle Bob.
2: Your skin isn't like a little piggy's, though. He's hairy. Your skin is smooth and shiny.
1: I know it. A blackish-green color. The creator made it that way for a high-tech reason. I will explain that in just a few minutes.
2: Okay, that sounds interesting. Where's your home, Harry?
1: Western Africa.
2: Let me guess. Nigeria?
1: Yes, and another African country that begins with the letter L.
2: L. Liberia?
1: You've got it, yes.
2: Okay.
1: The pygmy hippopotamus also lives in the African countries of Guinea and Sierra Leone.
2: All of them in Western Africa. Okay, the kids can find those countries on their globe now. Why do you choose a muddy swamp in the middle of the rainforest for your den?
1: The Lord taught me that the mud keeps me 8 times cooler than the water of the river.
2: So you plunge right into and cover yourself with thick, gooey mud, huh?
1: I get muddier than a pig in his pen, Uncle Bob.
2: Oh, boy.
1: And then the sun makes that mud dry on my body. And that does 3 wonderful things for me.
2: Okay, number one, I know it keeps you cool and...
1: keeps me from getting sunburned.
2: Mm-hmm, neato. What's the third purpose?
1: It keeps the bugs away.
2: Sure. You have smooth skin with no hair to protect you from the biting bugs and insects.
1: But God taught me to use the mud. See, it's a perfect insect repellent. Why, the last time a mosquito tried to bite me, I do believe she broke her drill.
2: That mud's just too hard when the sun hits it and bakes it.
1: But then as I run around, and I can run fast, about 30 miles an hour.
2: Really?
1: Soon, that baked-on mud cracks and falls off.
2: And you have to go to the old mud hole again and do it all over.
1: Right on.
2: Right now, though, I notice your skin is shiny clean. There's no mud on it.
1: Quite right. That is because I just came out of the river, Uncle Bob.
2: That was your bath, right?
1: Sure. Put your hand on my back, rub it.
2: Okay. Ooh, your skin is soft. Very slippery. It's like soap.
1: You know what that is?
2: No, what is it?
1: Christ, my wise designer, put a lot of special oil glands in my skin.
2: I can feel that oil, Harry.
1: Yes, and each oil gland pumps oil out of the tiny pore and onto the surface of my skin. Now, because the Son of God gave me so many oil glands, this just automatically covers my skin.
2: How about that? What's the purpose of the oil?
1: Purposes, you mean?
2: Okay, plural.
1: To keep my skin soft, eh? To give me a lube job. The hot African sun would crack my soft skin in one day if I didn't put my lotion on.
2: What's the other purpose?
1: Suntan lotion.
2: Really?
1: Oh, yes, Uncle Bob. Scientists have tested my oil and found that it does not let the ultraviolet rays of the sun through.
2: They do the burning.
1: Yes, they cause sunburn. See how my maker protected me? Man, he cares.
2: Oh, you bet. He didn't just design you. He also protects you in your hot climate.
1: Kind of like his book says, the Son of God created everything, and He also holds everything together.
2: Right, that's Colossians chapter 1, verses 16 and 17 in his book.
1: Uncle Bob, just to show you how much he cares about me, look once again at the color of my skin.
2: Blackish green.
1: Dark, right?
2: Right on, Harry.
1: You see, my maker caused most animals of Africa to be nocturnal.
2: You sleep during the day and you come out at night to hunt.
1: Yes. Black is a rough color to see in the middle of a dark, dark rainforest at midnight.
2: Ooh, I get it now. You're hard to spot, Harry Hippopotamus.
1: I owe my life to my creator's wise decision, huh?
2: Yes, he knew exactly which color to make you. Do you live with other pygmy hippopotamuses?
1: No, I am a loner. The only time a pygmy hippopotamus is around other hippopotamuses is during mating season.
2: Okay. See, a boy wants to know how you defend yourself if a big cat finds you in your swampy den.
1: Look!
2: Whoa! You've got two awesome tusks in your mouth.
1: They're called canine teeth, Uncle Bob.
2: Oh.
1: And each one is 6 inches long.
2: Incredible. So they're on your bottom jaw.
1: And let me tell you, man, they are razor sharp.
2: Well, I believe you. So what do you do if a big cat threatens you?
1: Hold my ground, let him come. When he gets close to me, I'll open my mouth wide and show him my two tusks. That sometimes freaks him out. If he doesn't run away, and I'm close enough to him, I'll rush at him and slash at him with my teeth, thrashing my head back and forth.
2: That ought to be enough to make that big cat tuck his tail between his legs and scamper.
1: Usually it is, yes.
2: A girl wants to know if you have other teeth.
1: Yes, the creator gave me 38 much smaller teeth to chew my food.
2: Really? Speaking of food, what do you have for your midnight feasts?
1: I am a vegetarian. I love leaves, grass, roots, tubers, and fallen fruit. No cholesterol and lots of fiber in that stuff, huh?
2: We people can take a little lesson from you. Good boy, Harry Hippo. See, there's a question I failed to ask you a couple minutes ago when we were talking about you taking a bath in the river.
1: Oh, what's that?
2: How is such a bulky-shaped critter like you able to swim away from the crocodile when you see him coming?
1: You'd think a creature that looks a lot like a pig would be a poor swimmer, wouldn't you?
2: Well, I know pigs can swim, but I see what you mean, yes.
1: My maker engineered me a neat pair of web feet on my front legs, and my body fat keeps me buoyant.
2: You float then?
1: Yes.
2: Whoa. When you swim, do just your nostrils, eyes, and ears come above the water?
1: I have to hold my whole head above the water when I swim. See, I'm not like the big Nile hippo whose nostrils, eyes, and ears are above the water and the rest of his head under.
2: I see. Your head is shaped differently, isn't it?
1: Right. The big Nile hippo's eyes are on the front of his face. The Lord put mine on the side of my face.
2: So you have to hold your entire head out of the water when you swim.
1: But that's really not the problem, because I don't spend that much time in the river like my big uncle does.
2: Say, a girl wants to know something about the little baby pygmy hippopotamuses.
1: Oh, they're just so dear and cozy when they're born. Mama really loves the little fella. In fact, he stays with Mama for 3 years, and then he's on his own.
2: How often does Mama have a baby?
1: Usually one every 2 years.
2: Okay. Boy, the kids and I've learned a lot today, Harry. Thanks for sharing with us.
1: Oh, you're welcome, Uncle Bob. Kids, next time you go to your zoo, why don't you look me up, okay? Just ask where the pygmy hippopotamus is. And then when you find me, remember all of the neat things that the Lord Jesus Christ, my creator, did for me when he designed me, okay? And then praise him.

0: Has anyone ever hurt you? 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
1: Romans 12, verse 21. Do not be overcome by evil, but overcome evil with good.

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1: Coming up next, please stay tuned for It Is Written, presented by Pastor John Bradshaw.
2: This is It Is Written. I'm John Bradshaw. Thanks for joining me. What would it be like to live with danger on your doorstep? People living under the shadow of a 12,500-feet tall volcano 25 miles outside Guatemala City know exactly what it's like.
3: Guatemala and its population of 16.5 million people is located in Central America. To its north and west is Mexico. Belize is to the northeast, and to the east are both Honduras and El Salvador. The country has two coasts. In the northeast is the Caribbean, and to the south, the Pacific Ocean.
2: Guatemala is the same size as Tennessee, or for that matter, the same size as the country of Iceland. And for as long as anyone can remember, volcanoes and earthquakes have been part of the fabric of life here. The capital of Guatemala has been moved twice, once because of volcanic mudflow and once because of an earthquake. In fact, in 1976, an earthquake here in Guatemala claimed 25,000 lives.
3: Guatemala is home to 37 volcanoes, four of which are still active: Pacaya, Santiaguito, Tacaná, and Volcán de Fuego, which in English means, ominously, Volcano of Fire. And in June of 2018, the Volcano of Fire rained destruction onto surrounding communities. It was the deadliest eruption in Guatemala in almost 100 years.
2: Fuego is well known in these parts. It's one of the most active volcanoes in the world. It's been erupting almost constantly for many years. An eruption in 2012 saw 33,000 people evacuate their homes. Since then, the eruptions have been much smaller, but they have been persistent. The 54,000 people who live within 6 miles of Fuego are constantly reminded that danger is never far away. It was about the middle of the day on June the 3rd, 2018, that Fuego erupted violently and continued to do so for about the next week or so. A column of ash rose up above the mountain, stretching 9 miles high into the sky. And rocks, many of them enormous, rained down over a wide area. Volcanic ash closed Guatemala City's main airport. But it was the pyroclastic flows that did so much damage. That's hot, poisonous volcanic gas mixed with volcanic matter. They can move quickly, easily 50 miles an hour, sometimes much faster. And when they come down a mountainside toward a settlement of people, unless you move really quickly, essentially, you don't have a chance.
3: As rescue workers tried to reach people the next day, they were interrupted by fresh flows of mud, gas, and ash. And because the pyroclastic flows are really hot, most of the bodies recovered were unrecognizable. Ash that fell to the ground was said to be between 400 and 700 degrees Celsius, between 750 and 1300 degrees Fahrenheit.
2: When Fuego erupted, destruction engulfed community after community. It seemed as though it happened in the blink of an eye. It was like a nightmare, except this was all too real. People lost their homes, completely swept away. They lost their crops, gone. They lost their possessions. And many people lost their entire family. And so today, thousands of people mourn those losses, and they're adjusting to a new way of life, without the past, without their possessions, without their homes. Yes, in many cases, without their families. In a moment, I'm going to introduce you to somebody who survived Fuego. She lost all of her possessions, but she considers herself especially blessed because she and her family made it out in one piece, They've lived to tell the story. But Rose's neighbors did not. Many of them perished. For one reason. I'll tell you why in just a moment. Now, here's a question. 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
2: Thanks for joining me today on It Is Written. Government statistics said following the dramatic and devastating volcano in southern Guatemala that 120 people lost their lives and another 200 were officially missing. Locals tell another story. One man told us that he himself lost at least 70 extended family members. Another individual said that there is no question that there are at least 1,500 people missing in the wake of the volcano. In Escuintla, Guatemala, Rosa Chacon works as a volunteer for the government's emergency alert services. It's her responsibility to warn local residents when fuego puts them in danger.
5: We had been doing simulations for 2 months before this situation because we had calculated that the volcano erupts every 35 to 40 years and we were getting to the 40-year mark. So we were already preparing ourselves for another eruption, but we didn't think that the eruption would be as big as it was. At 9 in the morning, we took some photos and saw that there was no problem for our area at that moment. When 11 in the morning came, we heard a very loud boom, and I started running from one community to another, warning people, alerting them to prepare themselves. It is very difficult for me, because I lived at the epicenter of that place, in the very place where that big monster was coming. I was trying to save the people that were on the bridge. My granddaughter and I yelled, and two other people that were from the same Colred community. We yelled to them to leave, to clear the area. But the people were taking videos. It was something they had never seen before. The heat of it even got to me, like this, like there were big waves coming down that came with a terrible speed. It came crashing. And when we saw that it gained speed, we ran to save ourselves. We continued in a car. They picked us up, and we were yelling, "Come, come, that thing is coming over." I lived through an experience.
2: There are so many people who have been through so much and who have lost so much. What have you heard about the experiences of other people?
5: That whole first week was very hard. They would approach me, they would hug me, and they would tell me, "Mrs. Rosita, they've already delivered my first dead loved one. I found my son." Others said, "I found my dad. They are helping me bury them." I have encountered grief. Here we have cried together with all of these people, although I've had to hold it in at times. and close myself off somewhere very quiet and vent. Because here I have been trying to give people a smile. To the people here, I offer a hug. Because for this reason, the Lord has sent me here, to hug them and give them smiles to all these people.
2: How did people respond when you alerted them to the danger?
5: Some people told me, "We're coming." Some didn't respond. This happened mainly at Ground Zero, which is where we've lost so many people. They would say, "We're going to put ourselves in our houses." And that's where all the families would gather. And us with the cars, buses, national police, telling people to get in the cars. And we would call them, "Come up, come up." But what the people did instead was to lock themselves in their houses.
2: So the people have been through something like this. How do you understand their attitude towards God? Has that been affected one way or another?
5: Today, all the people have come closer to God, seeking God, especially if we pray with them. They may have come from different churches, but today when you approach someone and tell them, "We want to pray for you," they cry, they repent, and they come close to God. That is the attitude that the people now have.
2: After the volcano of fire erupted, rescue efforts were hindered by the clouds of toxic gas that hung heavy in the air. The ground was so hot that the soles of the boots worn by rescuers melted while on their feet. And then heavy rain fell, making rescue and recovery just that much more difficult. But rescuers, many of them volunteers, flocked to the area to see what they could do to help. One of them was Ricardo Carrillo, a local church pastor, among the first to arrive on the scene in Escuintla. Pastor, I understand you were one of the very first church workers to get to the site of the disaster. Tell me what went through your mind when you heard that the volcano had erupted.
6: In that moment, I thought, the volcano had been active every day before this, and in that moment, the first thing that came into my mind was the volcanic activity that was happening in the days before the eruption. And I said, "Wow, what must have happened? If the volcano erupted, that means it would have devastated several of the communities that I actually knew." When we arrived at the location of the disaster, what we were looking at, well, it was definitely shocking. In that moment, in my mind, I said to myself, "How many people must have been killed?"
2: When you made it to the volcano area, to that area that was affected, what did you see? What did you experience when you got there?
6: It is difficult to explain with words because my heart, it sank in that moment. When I got there, I saw a community that I'd seen many times because I used to pass by that area all the time. Now, a person would end up getting lost out there because the land there, it has become unrecognizable. So, in that moment, my heart sank so much. There was so much sadness in my heart.
2: With everything that you've seen and experienced and the people that you've spoken to and the stories that you've heard, what has impacted you the most throughout this process?
7: Ver a los niños.
6: Seeing the kids. To see the bodies of the children that were being taken out of this place. Some of the kids who died hugging each other. Seeing that part, the physical reaction that some of these kids had when this was happening. Some of them ended up with their arms up, like in a defensive position, trying to protect themselves from what was happening. So, when they were taking them out, their arms were still up in that defensive position. That was one of the things that impacted me the most.
2: We've read in the news that 120 people died, 200 people are missing. But we're told by people in the area there's maybe 1,500 people that are unaccounted for. Maybe we'll never know. Why was it that so many people weren't able to get out or didn't get out in time?
6: Because of the number of people that were in that place. Because it was a Sunday. Sunday usually isn't a working day. Many people were in their houses. The children weren't at school. The few who were saved at the time were saved because they had gone out to do something outside of their houses, something that wasn't routine. The people were too accustomed to the volcanic activity. Too accustomed, I would say. They thought this volcanic activity was the same as what had always happened. So many of them thought that the column of smoke that was coming through was the only thing they needed to be concerned about. So they decided to close themselves in their houses to avoid being harmed by the smoke column. Because by being inside their homes, they didn't realize what was coming behind the column of smoke, the danger that was there.
2: You know, there are people all around the world that are suffering. Just a few meters away from where we're sitting is a young man who lost his entire family in this volcanic disaster. All around the world, people are going through suffering of many, many different kinds. As a pastor, what do you say to people?
6: I would tell them what Paul said. You have the right to feel sad, but not like those who don't have hope. We, as Christians, and as the people who believe in Jesus and understand that Jesus will come again, have the right to be saddened, but in a different way, because there is hope. And as long as we have hope, our sadness is different. Because we know that the hope sustains us with a certain positivity, that we'll be able to see our loved ones again when Jesus Christ comes on high.
2: I'll be back with more in just a moment. 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
9: About maybe 1:30 in the morning, my wife got a phone call, and I could hear the voice on the other end of the line, and she was basically screaming, "There's a fire, it's massive, it's headed your way. You need to get out and get out now."
10: After I hear fire, I hear in the background, "The fire is 2 to 4 blocks away from your house." And I panicked. We started praying. Our prayers didn't last long. They were desperate. They were rushed. There was a need. It was urgent. It was very, very urgent. I said, "Please save my children."
2: Where was God when the fires burned? Where was God as people suffered? Where was God while people were dying? Where was God in the midst of the devastation? Thanks for joining me today on It Is Written. I'm in San Miguel Los Lotes, Guatemala, or what's left of it, following the devastating eruption of Volcán de Fuego just 3 weeks ago as I speak to you. And you may wonder why people stay when there's danger on the doorstep. So why do people stay? Well, there's a couple of reasons. One is economics. This is where they live. It's where they're homes are. This is where land is. This is jobs. It's survival. It's not that easy just to take off and pick up again. And the second one is related to the first. It's logistics. So this is a danger zone. It's a well-known danger zone. But to leave, to gather up your family, when you don't have much of anything, to go to another part of the country, find new work, it's just difficult. And there's another reason people stay. It's the same reason that people move to the coast of Florida, even though it will certainly be hit by another major hurricane. Or why people build homes on the banks of rivers that flood. Or why people live in earthquake country in California. Danger tends to be predictable to a degree. You can see a hurricane coming, so you can prepare. If floodwaters begin to rise, you can get out, or at least you hope you can. And most people survive earthquakes, so you hope you're going to be lucky. It's like driving without a seatbelt. Most people who do it are going to be okay, but those who aren't okay are going to be really not okay. If you have to pay the price for your decision, it's usually an incredibly high price. And then there's another reason, familiarity. You live around danger, and you think, it's never going to happen to me. It's happened before, and I got away with it. If it happens again, I'll get away with it then. And you will. Unless, of course, you don't. Now, here's a question. Why do people go on living where they do, or how they do, when there's danger at their doorstep spiritually? It's like people play a sort of a spiritual Russian roulette, taking spiritual risks, when they ought to be minimizing risk and maximizing safety. There are people waiting for a better time to come to faith in God. But what if in the interim that volcano blows? What if your life comes to an end? What if Jesus were to return? What if you were simply to never get around to giving your heart to God? People dabble with sin. A little harmless flirting turns into an attraction which leads to bad decisions and regret and a broken home and ruined relationships, and with children as the casualties. All because, well, no one expected it to turn out like this. But that's how it turns out. When there's danger on your doorstep, when you live on a fault line, you really can't be surprised when the ground shifts beneath your feet. You know, you just can't afford to take risks with your spiritual life. It's dangerous. Life is unpredictable. And while you put God on hold, don't forget, you're spurning, you are saying no to the love of God for you. You're telling God you don't want Him in your life. But here's what happens. You wait, I'll pray another day. You wait, I'll read my Bible another day. And another day comes and your heart has gone cold. That desire has all just bled away. And now you don't even want to come to God at all. Or there are those who are putting God on hold because they're pursuing the things of this world. They're saying in their hearts, you know, it's okay. I know Jesus said it's easier for a camel to get through the eye of a needle than for a rich man to enter into heaven, but it's going to be okay for me. I'll be fine. I can pursue that exclusive home I don't need, that expensive car I can't afford. You hang in there doing that, and one day you become living proof that what Paul told Timothy is true. The love of money is the root of all kinds of evil. We just can't afford to wait. We can't afford to put anything in front of God. God calls us to come to Him now. To do anything other than to do that, well, that's like living on the side of a volcano and failing to take action when the warnings come. The reason Lot got himself into so much trouble in Sodom and Gomorrah is that he made a very risky spiritual decision. Thinking he'd be okay, he chose to live near those very wicked cities. The Bible says in Genesis 13 and verse 12, Abram dwelled in the land of Canaan, and Lot dwelled in the cities of the plain, and pitched his tent toward Sodom. Yes, it's true, Lot made it out of Sodom alive, but his wife didn't, his sons-in-law didn't, and while his daughters came out of Sodom, it's pretty obvious that the spirit of Sodom didn't come out of them. James 4:7 says, Submit yourselves therefore to God. Resist the devil, and he will flee from you. Resist is what James wrote. In other words, make some good decisions. Be proactive in order to safeguard your spiritual well-being. You do that in other areas of your life. People make decisions proactively to safeguard and preserve their health. We do that to preserve our well-being, our homes, our possessions. That's why you lock your car. It's why you lock your house. But what decisions are you making proactively to guard yourself spiritually? Now, let's make sure we're not getting the cart before the horse. James wrote, resist the devil and he will flee from you. But where do you get the power to resist? Where does that strength come from? Right before he wrote that, He said, submit yourself therefore to God. Submit. That's to surrender. That's to yield. And when you submit yourself to God, God moves into your life and He occupies your whole heart. Angels become your attendants, your helpers. And the Holy Spirit provides the power that you need to keep from evil and to remain in the will and in the heart of God. 1 John 5 and verse 12 says, he or she that hath the Son of God hath life. That's where the strength is, when you have Jesus. How do you have Jesus? You surrender, you yield, you offer your heart to Him, and He takes it and He makes it yours. 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Have you surrendered? 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Friend, whatever you're doing right now, I'd like you to pause and pray with me. And if you've not done so, take the opportunity to surrender your life to Jesus. Let's pray. Our Father in heaven, we live in the midst of great spiritual danger, but we thank you today there is spiritual safety in Jesus. We thank you that when this world had gone astray, Jesus came to this earth and died for lost men and women and now offers all of us the gift of eternal life. Friend, have you accepted that gift? We live with danger on our doorstep, but you can find safety in Jesus. Have you offered your heart to Him? If you haven't, do it now. Lord, take that heart. Friend, reach out to Jesus by faith. Lord, take that heart. Friend, offer Jesus your heart. Tell Him it's yours. Have it. Give me a new life. Lord, take that heart. And we thank you today for safety in Jesus, security in Jesus, certainty in Jesus. When the world is moving around us and the sands are shifting under our feet, we thank you for safety, for security, and for salvation in Christ. Have you claimed it, friend? He gives it to you if you accept it. Have you accepted it? Lord, we accept it. And we thank you for it. And we pray in Jesus' name. Amen. Thanks so much for joining me. I'm looking forward to seeing you again next time. Until then, remember, it is written, man shall not live by bread alone, but by every word that proceeds from the mouth of God.
11: 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We hope you have been blessed and that your faith in God has been renewed. 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

Here's a great passage from the Bible to help you with your day. It's found in John 7 and verse 18, where the Bible says, "He who speaks from himself seeks his own glory. But he who seeks the glory of the one who sent him is true, and no unrighteousness is in him." With all the voices in the religious world today, and with so many of them saying different things, you want a surefire test to know whether or not someone's the real thing? Well, here it is in John chapter 7. When critics were trying to pick Jesus to pieces, suggesting that his ministry was nothing but a self-serving sham, he makes a remarkably simple but important point. If someone is working from wrong motives, you're going to know it, because they'll be rabid self-promoters. The whole ministry is going to be wrapped up in how important a particular individual is. I remember well a minister who will remain completely unnamed. On his program, he continually talked about how smart he was, how experienced he was, and how wise he was. And then, for an astronomical fee, he offered to spend a few minutes with you personally to help you analyze your own life so that you could become as successful as him. Now, by Jesus' standard in John chapter 7, there were red flags all over the place. The gospel of Christ was a secondary subject on this guy's show, and it all revolved around him. "Watch out," says Jesus. "If someone is speaking from their own authority, and their ministry was born for the wrong reasons, you're going to know it, because they're going to be their own favorite subject. But if you've come across the real thing, you'll know it, because that person will only seek the glory of God. Their entire focus, their entire modus operandi is going to be focused exclusively on the glory of God. They won't much notice if they don't get honorable mention on the front page of the paper or get an award at a prestigious banquet, because that's not what they're all about. Their own identity has been completely lost in the cause of Christ." Now, of course, Jesus was talking about his own ministry, and his is the only pure ministry that has ever existed in the history of the Christian church. The rest of us make mistakes and have to continually fight against the tendency to focus on self. But the tendency should still be there if we're living our lives for God. Our first focus should be the kingdom of God, not the kingdom of self. And just in case you didn't think this applies to you in your day-to-day life because you're not a preacher, think again. The Bible says in 2 Corinthians 5 that all believers have been given the ministry of reconciliation, which means that if you profess to follow Christ at all, you've been named a minister by God Himself. Now, the question you've got to ask is this. When people examine your life to see if it's the real thing, and believe me, they will, what are they going to find? Is your life today going to be about your glory or God's? And of course, living for the glory of God is what we were created for in the first place. So that makes it just a much better way to live.

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1: We greet our friends everywhere with Chapter 22 of Perilous Journey, the story of John Bunyan. This is another in the series Stories of Great Christians. 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

0: England, 1660, and a king is again on the throne. For over a decade, England has been without a king. And in spite of the problems created by such a situation, religious tolerance has taken a strong foothold. Tolerance, that is, except for the churchmen who were in power during the previous reign of Charles I. As in so many similar cases, when those who've been fighting for freedom finally get it, they persecute those who had held them in bondage. John Bunyan never knew religious persecution. He came to Christ during the era of tolerance and was well established as a lay preacher before the new government came into power. Being an unordained preacher and calling meetings of nonconformist groups quickly landed him in jail, awaiting his trial.
1: My poor dear Elizabeth, how can I ever forget what I've done to you?
2: You have made me very proud to be your wife. Every day others are submitting to the ecclesiastical supremacy of the king, even many of our friends. But you have remained a man.
1: Small glory in that, when I think how you must live. My four children to take care of, and no means of income.
2: We are managing, John.
1: My trial is to be held in the next quarter sessions.
2: I know.
1: You don't sound pleased.
2: Perhaps, sitting here, you haven't heard.
1: Heard what?
2: The fifth monarchist tried to capture London a few days ago. Many were killed and their leaders hanged.
1: Fanatics, Elizabeth. Trying to make Scripture say what they wanted to.
2: I know you're not in agreement with them, John, but much has happened as a result of their attack.
1: Such as?
2: Such as a new law, which prohibits what they call all unlawful and seditious meetings and conventicles under pretense of religious worship.
1: I'm not charged on that account.
2: Oh, but you do not acknowledge the king as supreme head of the church.
1: Of course not. Each man must worship God as God shows him.
2: But those are the exact views that are suspect. To turn against the king on religious principle may be considered a politically seditious action.
1: Has the country come to this?
2: Yes, John, it has.
1: Then we are surely in the end times.
2: I am anxious about you, John. What will happen if at your trial they find you guilty? What happens then?
1: It must have been what he meant.
2: John?
1: The clerk of the peace was here to see me the other day. Preparation for the trial, he said.
2: Well, what was it he said?
1: Well, he was a great pompous soul and uttered many things, but he seemed intent on impressing me with the evil of those that make religion their pretense only. I thought he was referring to those in power and didn't want himself found out. He must have actually been referring to me.
2: Oh, don't you see, John, your trial couldn't come at a worse time. All in power are especially against you at this time. Oh, not you personally, but they consider you much more a criminal than you really are. I'm troubled, John. I'm very troubled.
0: Even if the trend of national events had not been so much against John, his trial would not have been a great deal changed. Three of the five judges who were awaiting him had personal grudges against Puritanism, having suffered a great deal in the name of religious freedom. The Chief Justice, Sir John Kelling, had been in prison for 18 years, much longer than John Bunyan was to know, and was a haughty, bitter man, known to browbeat, fine, and even imprison a jury who did not come up with the verdict he wanted in a given case. This was the atmosphere awaiting John as he was brought to trial.
3: The John Bunyan laborer hath devilishly and perniciously abstained from coming to church to hear divine service, and is a common upholder of several unlawful meetings and conventicles, to the great disturbance and distraction of the good subjects of this kingdom. What say you to this, John Bunyan?
1: I am a common frequenter of the Church of God. I am also, by grace, a member of those people over whom Christ is the head.
4: When do you come to church? You know what I mean, to the parish church, to hear divine service.
1: No, I do not.
4: Then why not?
1: Because I do not find it commanded in the Word of God.
4: And do you also not find the command to pray?
1: Yes, sir, but not by the common prayer book.
4: No? How then?
1: With the Spirit.
5: As the apostle saith, I will pray with the spirit, with understanding.
4: But did he not also say we might pray with the spirit, with the understanding, and with the common prayer book also?
5: Sir, show me the place in the epistles where the common prayer book is written, or one text of scripture that commands me to read it, and I will use it. But let me say, they that have a mind to use it, they have their liberty. That is, I would not keep them from it. But for our parts, we can pray to God without it. Blessed be his name.
4: Is it true, Tinker, that you have chosen Beelzebub for your God?
5: The great God of the Scriptures and his most holy Son, Jesus Christ, hath chosen me. Blessed be his name.
4: Leave off this chanting, Tinker. You're in a court of law. Let us more closely examine your authority to preach. You are not officially ordained a preacher, are you?
5: I've been ordained by a higher authority than the state.
4: May I ask this authority's name?
5: The Lord Jesus Christ.
4: Is there a written record of this ordination?
5: I, as every man hath received the gift, even so let him minister the same unto another, as good stewards of the manifold grace of God.
4: Allow me to open that scripture to you, Tinker. As every man hath received a gift, that is, as every man hath received a trade, so let him follow it. If any man hath received a gift of tinkering, as thou hast done, let him follow his tinkering. And so other men their trades, and the divine his calling.
5: No, sir. It is most clear here that the apostle speaks of preaching the word. You have only to look at the verses surrounding this one to see what is meant.
4: Tinker, until now I have let you rant and rave your views, hoping somewhere within them we might find an answer to the charges put to you. You may be aware of the law which handles such cases, when the accused will not plead guilty or not. The law ordains that the offender shall be stretched on his back, and heavy weights of stone and iron will be piled upon him, until he either plead or die.
6: Pardon, Sir John, but that ruling only applies to criminal felonies. This is not so serious a crime.
4: I am aware of that. In your case, however, in that you would rather preach than conduct yourself as is proper in a court of law, I shall rely on the fine suggestion of Henry Bracton, past Chancellor of Exeter Cathedral, that should a prisoner insist upon substituting long explanations for the simple plea required, his argument should be treated as tantamount to a confession or a plea of guilt.
5: I confess we have had many meetings together, both to pray to God and to exhort one another. And there we had the sweet comforting presence of the Lord among us for our encouragement. Blessed therefore be his name. I do not confess I am guilty otherwise.
4: Well, then, John Bunyan, hear your judgment. You must be had back again to prison, and there lie for 3 months following. And at 3 months' end, if you do not submit to the church to hear divine service, and leave your preaching, you must be banished from the realm. And if you shall be found in this realm without special license from the king, you must stretch by the neck for it. Take him away!
5: Wait! Wait! Take your hands from me. Just know this. If I were out of prison today, I would preach the gospel again tomorrow. By the help of God, I would preach again tomorrow.
4: Take him away!
0: And so John Bunyan was placed back in the Bedfordshire County Jail for another 3 months. Again, he was not given the treatment of felons, but rather his cell and privileges were that of a debtor. Elizabeth, his children, and neighbors were all allowed to visit him at any time.
7: So you see, John, there's no need for you to be in here after the next quarter sessions.
2: It sounds like the way out, John. Do you not agree?
1: Let me understand this. The law says it is illegal to call together meetings or conventicles.
7: Right.
1: And you suggest that I agree to that law and be released.
7: And come around to each of us privately with your helpful words.
1: But among the charges was my not attending services and not praying from the prayer book.
7: But you said yourself you had nothing against it. Would it be so difficult to attend service, to use the common prayer book in public?
1: And exhort to private individual worship and prayer in secret?
7: I know it sounds a little hypocritical when you say it that way.
1: It sounds more than a little hypocritical, my friend.
7: But, John, think of your family.
2: John, please, we are all right.
7: They are not all right, John. They are hungry.
2: Please, stop.
1: Oh, if it were only so simple. If it were just that I could say, all right, I will obey the king publicly and obey God privately.
7: The times seem to demand it, John.
2: No, they do not, John. I am sorry we came.
1: I'm happy you came, truly. Elizabeth, my dear, I will conceive some way to supplement your income from here. There is a way, and God will show it.
2: I know he will, John.
1: And you, my friend.
7: Yes?
1: Do you know of Wycliffe?
7: Oh, yes.
1: Wycliffe said that he who leaves off preaching and hearing of the word of God for fear of excommunication of men, he is already excommunicated of God and shall in the judgment be counted a traitor to Christ.
7: Well, I must be going. I'll tell them at the meeting that you are unwilling to submit, even outwardly, to the demands of the state.
1: And pray God they will rejoice when they hear it.
2: Oh, my John. My dear, possessed of God, John.
1: Elizabeth, God has a purpose in this. I feel more certain of it every passing day. So many of his truths, so many of the ways in which I've been led, they're coming clearer and clearer to me. Those years of spiritual torment I've told you about.
2: Yes.
1: Even those painful years are taking on meaning. God leads us through our experiences for reasons, Elizabeth.
2: Yes, John.
1: And there's purpose in this. I don't know where it's going. I don't know why. I don't even know how long I shall be imprisoned. But I do know that I must remain true to his leading, in his word and in my conscience. That is what I must do. And that is what I am going to do. With the help of God, I will follow him.

You've heard Chapter 22 of Perilous Journey, the story of John Bunyan. This is another in the series Stories of Great Christians and comes to you from the radio studios of the Moody Bible Institute.

He was a young man with everything ahead of him, but after being tricked into embarrassing himself online, he felt he couldn't go on. And the family tragically lost a son on July 27, 2022. A Nigerian man was extradited to the US to face prosecution. There's a lot here. Don't trust people online, for one. But if you mess up, you can go on. The son comes up tomorrow. If his dad could have, he'd have told the boy, "It's okay, son. Everyone makes mistakes. This will pass. Life will go on." David, Solomon, Manasseh, Paul, Zacchaeus, Mary Magdalene, Rahab, Peter. They all messed up big, but God forgave them all, and we'll see them all in heaven. Jeremiah 31:34, God says, "I will forgive their iniquity and I will remember their sin no more." You got to remember that today. Whatever you've done, God loves you and will forgive you.

0: It's been 2,000 years since the glorious light of the cross illuminated a world veiled in darkness and confusion about the character of God. And still today, the greatest need of mankind is a revelation of God's love as revealed in the life of Christ. Amazing Facts presents the Everlasting Gospel with Pastor Doug Batchelor. 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
1: If you have your Bibles, I'd like to encourage you to turn with me to the book of Ecclesiastes. Please turn to Ecclesiastes chapter 3, and I'd like to read a familiar passage written by the wisest king who ever lived, Solomon. Towards the end of his life, he probably penned the words in Ecclesiastes, and he sort of is summing up that life is filled with cycles and timing and seasons. To everything there is a season, and a time for every purpose under heaven, a time to be born and a time to die, a time to plant and a time to pluck what is planted, a time to kill and a time to heal, a time to break down and a time to build up, a time to weep and a time to laugh, a time to mourn and a time to dance, a time to cast away stones and a time to gather stones, a time to embrace and a time to refrain from embracing, a time to gain and a time to lose, a time to keep and a time to throw away, a time to tear and a time to sow, a time to keep silence and a time to speak, a time to love and a time to hate, a time of war and a time of peace. And then if you even add verse 11, he has made everything beautiful in its time, and he's put eternity in the hearts of men. You know, this really is a phenomenal verse. I was telling Karen this morning, I said, wow, I wish I had more time to prepare for this, because there is so much in here, and every statement, of course, not only was Solomon a wise king, but this is the Word of God, meaning it's inspired by God, and these statements are doubly inspired in that written by the Son of David. Christ is, of course, the real Son of David. And it sort of encompasses the seasons of life. Life is full of seasons, and it's important for us to understand that. And there is timing. Timing is everything in life. They say in real estate there's three rules. You know them. What is it? Location, location, location. And in life, timing is very important. Not understanding those cycles and that rhythm and that timing and the revolutions of life can be very frustrating. Being able to embrace and accept those things is very important. If you're a fisherman, you understand the tide goes out and the tide comes in, and the tides are affected by the sun and they're affected by the moon, and all the life in the sea is affected by those tides, and there's timing there. Your body is controlled by circadian rhythms, and acknowledging that there is a time to eat and there's a time not to eat. There's a time to rest, and sometimes if you miss those times, it's a time to be grumpy. And so having a schedule. By the way, this message is somewhat of a carryover of last week's message, where we talked about how to live a long life, and this week we're talking about understanding the timing of life. A time for every purpose. You know, I remember years ago I went to Hawaii and was staying with a friend, and I kept seeing these, they looked like weasels in the backyard. And he said, no, they're mongoose. And he said, yeah, there's a plague of them all over Hawaii. And I said, well, how did that happen? I said, well, money. So what do you mean? He said, well, the people who had the sugar plantations were having problems with rats, and they needed to do something to get the rats under control. And so one of them had the bright idea that They've got these mongoose that are extremely vicious predators and tenacious. And if you could bring a couple of these Indian mongoose to Hawaii, they'd kill all the rats, and it would, you know, they won't bother the sugar cane. It'll be great for the sugar plantations. Except they didn't understand that there's timing. See, the rats are nocturnal. They're out at night. The mongoose go out during the day. They ate very few rats unless they happened to stumble upon their nest. And so there ended up being a plague of mongoose. And what they did was, there are more endangered species in Hawaii than anywhere else in the United States right now, largely because those mongoose ate all the other critters and birds. They didn't understand the timing, for one thing. Now I'm going to have to find something they can bring over there that eats mongoose. Take a bad problem, make it worse. So all through life, there's timing. The life of Jesus was governed by divine timing. Matter of fact, it tells us that when he began his life in his ministry, he began preaching there. In Mark chapter 1, it says, the time is fulfilled. That prophecy that you find in Daniel chapter 9, telling when the Messiah would begin his ministry, Jesus did it at his baptism right on time. Have you ever wondered, why did it take 4,000 years for the Messiah to come? Why has it taken over 2,000 years for him to come back? God has got a divine clock. We don't always understand it. Acts chapter 1, verse 6, before Jesus ascended to heaven, the disciples came to him. One of the last meetings he had with him, his disciples, before he ascended, and they said to him, Lord, will you at this time restore the kingdom to Israel? He said, they kept looking for an earthly kingdom. They didn't understand that he came to first give the heavenly kingdom. And he said, it is not for you to know the times or seasons. He didn't say you're not supposed to know any times or seasons, but there are some times and seasons he has put within the Father's authority. The Father has these times and seasons in his authority. We may not know the day and the hour of Jesus coming. And we understand there are some things we may not know. Some things we can know from the prophecy. Some things are revealed. That's why they've been put in a book called The Revelation of Jesus Christ. Some things are revealed. And he wants us to understand that. But some things we may not know. We don't know the day and the hour of Jesus coming. But I thought, you know, I wanted to take these. By the way, there's 14 of them. Two sets of seven. The statements of a time for this and a time for that, I thought that's very interesting. It's in a perfect mathematical sequence. I am, with God's help, going to go through these, and I want to look at them and compare them to other Bible versions and see what we can learn about the times and the purposes of life and what it might say to us individually and what it says about Jesus. All right, so first it says, to everything there is a season, a time for every purpose under heaven. There's times and timings for all these things that happen. Life is full of cycles. Our lives are full of cycles. There's a time when we typically learn to roll over and crawl. And then there's a special time when your brain is being developed with language. And if you can learn language during that time of life, you can learn it very quickly. It's easier when you're 19 than it is when you're 50. 55. I wasn't talking about me, dear. Thinking about your birthday coming up. But I'm just speaking in general. When a person's about 50 years old, it's a little harder to learn a new language. But haven't you seen when families come maybe from south of the border to the United States, and you got mom and dad, and you got three kids that are ranging somewhere between 5 and 10 years old, and the kids get plopped into school, they don't speak a lick of English. In 1 year, those kids are conversing fluently in English. 20 years later, the parents are still struggling. I'm not trying to be unkind. It's true. Because there is a time when your brain is taking in language skills and you learn new words and you're just absorbing sometimes 100 words a day for kids during that phase in life. there are all kinds of cycles, and then you've got the times when they're developing the relationships, and you've got the times of working hard and starting a job, building the family. Life is full of these cycles of time. And he begins then, and verse 2 is really the first statement. Don't go by the verses so much. This is the first of the 14. A time to be born and a time to die. Well, that sort of covers everything, doesn't it, right there? Our lives are summed up between those two bookends. There is a time to be born and there is a time to die. And not only is this speaking about each individual, this speaks about nations. As a matter of fact, some who have read these statements of Solomon, they say this really encompasses the history of Israel. It's all found in these 14 statements. They were born as a nation, and they died as a nation. Matter of fact, they were reborn and redied several times. But nations go through births and deaths. In these short words, it sums up our lives and our experience. Could be, Solomon now writes this, he's near the end of his life, and he remembers when he said, "Oh Lord, I'm just a child. I don't know how to go out or how to come in." And when he came to God as a child, God blessed him with wisdom. But then he became old and his wives turned his heart away. He finally repented of that. And that's when he wrote Ecclesiastes. He realized he was near the end. A time to be born and a time to die. Might have been pondering his own end. Jesus said there's a time for us to be born again. John 3. Nicodemus couldn't understand verse 3. Christ said, "Most assuredly I say, unless one is born again, he cannot see the kingdom of heaven." But you know, not only if you want eternal life, you not only need to be born again, you need to die to self. John 12:24, "Most assuredly I say to you, unless a grain of wheat falls in the ground and dies, it remains alone, but if it dies, it produces much grain." There's a time to be born and a time to die. And if you would have eternal life, you must know about those times. We must come to Jesus and be born again. And at the same time, we must take up our cross and be crucified with Christ. And we die to self. Paul said, "I die daily." And every day you need to go through a mini new birth and a mini crucifixion to self. Because every day we take up our cross and follow Christ. Amen? Time to be born and a time to die. Second part of that, verse 2, a time to plant and a time to pluck up what is planted. Now, all of us have probably been involved in at least some small-scale vegetables or farming, and we know that there are times for planting, and then there are times for harvesting, and sometimes you've got to pluck up what's planted. We planted our tomatoes earlier this year. This wasn't a good year, just strange seasons, not very much rain. And I went out to visit the tomatoes yesterday, and I thought, well, looks like it's about time to pull them up. They're just not producing much anymore at the tail end. And kind of fun when you plant those little sprouts in the ground, not so much when you pluck them up. But there is a time to plant and a time to pluck. Even Israel as a nation, the Lord planted them. He said that they were his pleasant tree, his vine that he planted. And this is Isaiah chapter 7. They were planted there in the land of Israel. But the time came when he said, "I will pluck you up," because they had stopped following. By the way, do we know that God wants us to bear fruit in our lives? And if we don't have the fruits of the Spirit, what does it say? There was a tree planted in a man's vineyard. He said, "I came 3 years," this is Luke 13, "looking for fruit, didn't find any. Pluck it up. Why does it cumber the ground? Cut it down." And Jesus said, if that vine brings forth fruit, I'll nurture it, I'll fertilize it. But if it doesn't, it'll be cut off and it'll be burned. God wants the fruits of the Spirit in our lives. Verse 3, a time to kill and a time to heal. Pastor Doug, a time to kill? When is it ever time to kill? You know, that's difficult for us, but there is. By the way, the word used for kill here in Hebrew is a different word than you find in the Ten Commandments. In the Ten Commandments, the word is used to describe murder. This is a different word, and it really talks about a judgment. How many of you know when Solomon came to the throne, in order for him to have a secure kingdom, there were a few traitors that needed to be dealt with, and he had to kill them. He's a good king. He loved the Lord. That's what the Bible says. But he knew there would never be peace in the kingdom unless these traitors were dealt with. You can also find that a number of other cases in the Bible. Someone came to David one time, and they had killed the son of Saul, Ishbosheth. And they were bragging to David that they had killed him. They thought David would be happy. He said, here you killed a king, the son of the king, in his own house, taking a nap on his own bed. How much more wicked is it when wicked men have killed a righteous person in his own house on his bed? By the way, 2 Samuel 4, 11 and 12. Therefore shall I not require his blood at your hand, that you be removed from the earth? So David commanded his young men, and they executed them. These two assassins, Bible says eye for eye, tooth for tooth, life for life. There is a time to kill. He did the right thing. There's a time for judgment. Hosea 6:1. Come, let us return to the Lord, for he is torn, but he will heal us. There's a time to heal. He is stricken, but he will bind us up. You know, the Bible tells us that Jesus is that balm in Gilead. We can be healed in Christ. There's a time to break down and a time to build up. Have you noticed sometimes before you can build something new, you might need to break something old? Again, just last week, after about 19 years in the same house, our deck out back just kind of rotted to smithereens. I think I may have mentioned it to you. And we poured concrete instead. It was so, had to tear up the old, so we spent a Sunday tearing it all up and taking the rotten stuff and hauling it off. It's kind of sad, a lot of memories, but then we poured down something beautiful and new that will be lasting. Sometimes in the process of building, you've got to tear down, and then you build up. You know, when you come to the Lord, there's some tearing down that happens. We spend all our lives, when you first come to the Lord, maybe learning how to do evil. And then you come to Jesus and you now need to learn to do good, it tells us in Isaiah 1. You might have to break some old habits and build some new ones. You tear down and you build up. You can't just try and do the right thing. You've got to sometimes overcome evil with good. You've got to replace the bad thing with something good. And, you know, I think that's the key to really having victory in your life. Overcome evil with good. A time to break down and a time to build up. The Bible says there is a time to weep and a time to laugh. You know, Jesus said this, Luke 6:21. In Luke 6:21, Jesus said, blessed are you who weep now, for you will laugh. You know, sometimes we think that Jesus didn't believe in laughing, or that if you're a Christian, you're just supposed to be mourning all the time. The Bible tells us, blessed are those who mourn, for they'll be comforted. And part of that comforting is there can be a time of rejoicing and joy. Don't have to stay sad forever. A time to mourn and a time to dance. Isaiah 61, verse 2 and 3. Jesus came, the Bible tells us, to comfort all who mourn, to console those who mourn in Zion, to give them beauty for ashes, the oil of joy for mourning, the garment of praise for the spirit of heaviness. Psalm 30, David said, verse 5, weeping may endure for a night, but joy comes in the morning. Do we see a picture of David in the Bible weeping as he went up the Mount of Olives when his son Absalom rebelled and took Jerusalem? And do we see David dancing on the streets before the ark? There's a time for mourning, and there's a time for rejoicing and praising God. And you know what? Some of those times come to everybody's life. If you live long enough, you will probably attend a funeral and follow a hearse somewhere. And God willing, if you live long enough, you'll also be rejoicing at a baby shower and celebrating a new life. There's a time to cast away stones and a time to gather stones. You know, during Bible times, they would often have battles. And if you wanted to destroy your enemy, you would not only break down their walls and expose their gardens to the varmints, but they'd take the stones and they would throw them in the field. Matter of fact, if you have an army come through your town, you got a lot of stone walls. Matter of fact, there are so many stones in the Middle East, I think the rabbi said that this is where God put all his rocks. If you've been, any of you have ever traveled to the Middle East, especially the land of Israel, there's rocks everywhere. And it took an awful long time and a lot of work to prepare a field where you could plow without hitting a rock and have fertile soil. When an army came through, they would often take the stones from the wall and they'd throw them out back into the field again, and it basically would prevent the people from farming that year. And it would, you've heard of slash and burn? It just would devastate the country economically when they couldn't farm without all that labor. There's a time to gather stones and there's a time to cast stones away. When the king would travel, he had a troop that went out in front of him and they would throw the stones out of the road. But when someone wanted to build something, they'd go out in the field, they'd gather the stones together, build a house, build a temple, build. When Solomon built the temple, they gathered the stones together. And so there's a time to cast them away and there's a time to gather them together. And then it says, there's a time to embrace and a time to refrain from embracing. A couple of things come into my mind. Of course, in marriage. The Bible tells us, even in 1 Corinthians 7, do not deprive one another except for consent for a time that you might give yourself to fasting and prayer. Even in marriage, you might agree that there is a period of refraining from the marital embrace because you're giving yourselves to fasting and prayer. And then it says, but then come together again, lest Satan tempt you for your lack of self-control. But even beyond that, how many of you remember the story of Joseph? When Joseph first spied his brothers and they came to him, his heart yearned to reveal himself to them. But he thought, no, it's not the right time. I've got to find out if these are new men. Are these the same men that sold their own brother as a slave? What happened to my younger brother Benjamin? I've got to first ascertain if he's okay. When Joseph saw Benjamin sitting there at the table, and he hadn't seen his brother in years, he'd been wondering how he's doing, and he looked like he had grown up such a healthy young man, his heart yearned to drop everything, to run over there and embrace his brother. Don't you think? But he refrained from embracing. He wanted to see. He gave his brother five times more than he gave any of his other brothers. And he thought, I'm going to see if they're jealous. I want to see what their reaction is. And he saw that there was complete self-control, dignity, humility among his brothers had changed. Then came the time where he said, I am Joseph. And he revealed himself to his brothers. That was the time to embrace. You know what I'm saying? Sometimes Jesus sees us going through a hard time and he wants to wrap you in his arms and tell you everything's going to be okay and kiss away your tears and dry your eyes. But he knows for whatever reason he needs to allow the clouds to block the sun. It's not time. Sometimes we go through hard times and we don't understand. And because he's our loving Father in heaven, he knows that we might need that time to build faith or to build strength or to learn a lesson. And so he refrains from comforting us right then or revealing himself. And then he longs for the moment when the clouds part and he can wrap us in his arms again. Weeping may endure for a night, but joy comes in the morning. One of the hardest times for God's people is going to be just before Jesus comes and we go through those seven last plagues. But then when he does come and he catches up in the air, the joy of that moment is going to completely eclipse the pain. It's like a woman who goes through her labor pains. And she's thinking to herself in the midst of that agony, delivering the baby. I'm assuming that these are who still do it naturally. You know, my mom said, knock me out and let me know when he's here. But, you know, now we're a little more natural. And for the first 6,000 years, they didn't have all those other methods. And there was the agony, and the poor mother's probably thinking to herself, why am I having this baby? Why did I marry this guy? They're thinking all kinds of things at that time. But then after the baby comes, oh, they think the baby's so cute and look just like Dad, and they're so happy, and they forget all the pain, right? There's the joy. Solomon's encompassing all this in the seasons of life when he shares this beautiful soliloquy of timing and purpose. Time to embrace and a time to refrain. Verse 6, a time to gain and a time to lose. You know, there's especially a time in people's lives where every man sort of launches out to make a name for himself, and you work and you earn and you try to gain. Man or woman, doesn't matter how much you gain, there will come a time when you've got to let go. Whether you do it deliberately by building your will and distributing your wealth, or whether it's done by the state or the attorneys that are executors, you may have a time in this life to gain, but you're not going to take it with you. There will be a time to lose. And Solomon, who was the richest man in the world, he knew something about that. He said, what profit is it? Vanity of vanities. I've got a summer home and a winter home and a fall home and a spring home, and I've got an outfit for everything, and gold was like stones in Israel. He had all of it. And he realized, I'm going to let all of it go. I've gathered it all, and it's all going to go away. And the only thing he was going to take to the grave was the character he had developed. What profit will it be to a man if he gains the whole world and loses his soul? There's a time to gain, and there's a time to lose. There's a time to gather, and there's a time to let go. I could have done a whole year on this. I don't know what I was thinking to fit it into one sermon. There's a time to keep and a time to throw away. And it seems like the Lord often marries people where one is a keeper and one is a thrower away. You know what I'm talking about? If you got two people that are keepers, that are collectors in a family, you got a big house or a lot of mini storage. And you got two people that are cast everything away, you probably don't have much. The Lord often balances it out like that. But there's a time to gather. There's a time to collect. There's a time to save. And then there's a time where you got to know you got to cast it away. And sometimes that's tough. Sometimes it's painful. Sometimes things have memories. When Jesus multiplied the fish, did he say, keep the extra, put it in baskets, and distribute it to those that are hungry? And what happens with salt when it loses its savor? Jesus said it's good for nothing but to be cast out. There's a time to just cast something out. There may come a time to cast away. The Bible tells us that that God may oblige us to cast away what we have and follow Christ. When he asked Peter, James, and John to follow him, they forsook their boat and their nets. They cast away everything and they followed Jesus. He invited that rich young ruler. He said, go sell what you have, give it to the poor, cast it away. You come and follow me and you'll gather eternal riches and treasure in heaven. He said, there's a time to tear and a time to sow. In the Bible, tearing was often associated with mourning. You notice that all of these statements that are made, it seems like there is a positive contrasted with a negative in each one of them. I mean, being born or dying, is one more positive than the other? Getting or losing, I mean, one is a plus and one's a minus. Weeping or dancing, laughing or mourning. I mean, you look at them all and it seems like the positive and the negative, the good and the bad emotions are all being contrasted, because there's a great controversy between good and evil in this life. And we experience a little bit of all that. Our parents chose to eat from that tree. And what was that tree called? Knowledge of what? Is good good? Even though they weren't supposed to eat from that tree had good and evil. And now our lives are filled with these contrasts, aren't they? A time for everything. When we get to heaven, is there going to be a time for mourning? Will there be a time for death? Not in heaven. No. Is there going to be a time to lose? A time of weeping? You notice how in all these things, it's in this life it's talking about. But there's a day coming where we won't have the negative side of this. A time to tear. When someone died, they'd often tear their clothes in mourning. When Elijah went to heaven and Elisha saw him no more, he tore his garments. There's a time to rend. 2 Samuel 1:11, David took hold of his clothes and he rent them. Likewise, all the men that were with him when their families were carried off. Or actually, this is when they learned about Saul had been slain in the Battle of Gilboa. They were mourning. As a sign of mourning, they'd tear their clothes. But then there's a time to patch and to sew. You just got to make sure you're patching equal garments. Jesus talked about it. You know, you find the word sewing very little in the Bible. I looked it up. I think it's about four times. Jesus said, "No one sews a piece of unshrunk cloth on an old garment, or else the new piece pulls away from the old, and the tear is made worse. You sew a shrunk piece of cloth, a shrunk patch goes on shrunk denim." How many of you know that? You sew a new denim patch on a pair of already worn jeans. As soon as you wash that, the patch shrinks and it tears away. It just makes it worse than it was before. Ask me how I know that. And here he's talking about that in our lives there's going to be tearing and there's going to be mending. There's a time to keep silent and there's a time to speak. When Jesus began his ministry, he started preaching. It says, Jesus came to Galilee preaching the gospel of the kingdom, saying, "The time is fulfilled." I mentioned that. "The kingdom of heaven is at hand." He was preaching right on time. "Repent and believe the gospel." But what happened at the end of Jesus' life? Was there a time to be silent? When he was being tried, you go to Mark 15, verse 3, "And the chief priests accused him of many things, but he answered nothing. And then Pilate asked him again, saying, 'Do you answer nothing? See how many things they testify against you?' But Jesus still answered nothing, so that Pilate marveled." And you've heard me say before, one of the keys to happiness in life, you've got to be able to wake up while you're still a little bit sleepy. You need to push away from the table when you're still a little bit hungry. And you've got to stop talking when you still have opinions left to share. And those are really much more profound than you may think. But there's some keys to long life right there. A time to keep silent and a time to speak. How many of you have gotten in trouble because you got those two mixed up? And sometimes what you said was good, but it wasn't the right time. You might need to talk with your spouse and talk with your children. And first time you see him, you say, "I've got this thing on my mind. I got to let them know." And it may not be the right time for them. It's a good idea when you're going to have a difficult conversation with somebody, study the timing. Don't, Karen's learned, sometimes she's got a burden she needs to share. And I'll come home just totally spent. And she thought, "Let him rest. Then broadside him when he's feeling better." And the same thing with your kids. Timing's very important. Have you learned that? Time to speak and time to hold your peace. And then it says in verse 8, there is a time of love and a time to hate. You would think, when would there be a time to hate? Well, 2 Chronicles 19:2, "And Jehu, the son of Hanani, the seer, went out to meet him, and he said to King Jehoshaphat, 'Should you help the wicked and love those that hate the Lord?'" I mean, here Jehoshaphat entered into an alliance with Ahab, who hated God. He was a wicked king. And the prophet said, "Why are you supporting and making friends with the enemy of God?" He's made himself to be the enemy of God. He kills the prophets of God. Why would you enter into an alliance with someone like that? Now, Jesus says, love your enemies, right? It doesn't mean that you love sin. And it doesn't mean that we become unequally yoked with those that hate God. Even Jesus said there's a time where we've got to put him above everybody. And this is another difficult verse. Luke chapter 14, 26. "If any man comes to me and hate not his father and his mother, his wife and his children, his brethren and his sisters, yes, his own life also, he cannot be my disciple." Now, in order, that word hate there doesn't mean that you feel aggression towards them. It means you're saying, "I am not going to love anybody in place of Christ. I will hate anyone or anything that comes between me and God. Why? Because in order to love them, you've got to put God first. Now, did that make sense? In order to love everybody the way we really need to love everybody, you've got to make sure God and love for God is first. That's why he says there's a time for love and a time to hate, and you won't know what to hate until you love God right. In order for you to really love God, you've got to hate sin. God loves sinners, but he hates sin. Job was a perfect and an upright man, one who loved God, and he hated evil. He eschewed evil. And there's a time to love, and there's a time to hate. Jesus loved the Lord. He loved sinners, but when he went in the temple and he saw what they were doing to the name of God, he picked up that cord of whips, and he was indignant. And he chased out those who were making his father's house of prayer a den of thieves. There is a time to love, and there's a time to hate. That doesn't mean we hate people. But we can hate sometimes what people do, and we can hate sin and what it does to people. Time of love and a time of hate. And the last one, there's a time of war and a time of peace. It starts with life and death. It ends with war and peace. This whole life is about a war, isn't it? Between good and evil. You know, all through the Bible you see examples of before they had peace, they had war. Now, I'm not a warmonger. I'm not encouraging war. But for instance, in Judges 3, verse 10, and you find this many places in Judges, the Spirit came upon him and he judged Israel. Speaking of Othniel, and he went out to war. And then after he won the war, it says, so the land had rest 40 years. Don't you often see in history that times of great prosperity often follow times of war? It's not that war is good for the economy. It's just that there's a time for every purpose under heaven. The greatest boom financially for Japan was following World War II. And the greatest boom economically peace and prosperity for the United States was also following that same period. That's why they call some people now the baby boomers. There's a boom economically and population-wise after the war. Time of war and a time of peace. You know, one thing I like about this passage, it says there's a time to be born. It begins with birth and it ends with peace. I'm glad it doesn't end with war. It ends with peace. And then, you know, you look at the life of Jesus. I'm not quite done yet. I want you to notice this. All of these things tell us something about Christ. He fits into every one of these. With the life of Jesus, he understood timing. For example, you're going to have to jot these down quickly. There's a war between good and evil in the world today. Someday there's going to be peace that passes understanding. Jesus knew that he came for a purpose and his life was perfectly timed by the Father. Several times they sought to arrest Jesus. John 7:30, they sought to take him, but no man laid hands on him. Why? His hour had not come. John 8:20, these words spoke Jesus in the treasury as he taught in the temple, and no man arrested him, no man laid hands on him, for his hour was not yet come. And Jesus said, John 12:23, the hour is come that the Son of Man should be glorified. John 13:1, now before the feast of the Passover, when Jesus knew that his hour had come, that he should depart from the world to the Father, having

0: 52. Then Jesus said to the chief priests and to captain of the temple during his trial, and to the elders who had come to him, have you come out as against a robber with swords and clubs? When I was with you daily in the temple, you did not seize me, but this is your hour and the power of darkness. Jesus understood that his life was controlled by the perfect timing of the Father. He came right on time, and he died right on time, and he rose on schedule, and he's going to come again right on time. Now, there's some times and seasons that we should understand, and we ought to have some regularity. I hope you've got regularity with your prayer life. I hope that you got devotions, a schedule for your times with God. You should have times, as I mentioned, for sleep and for work. We ought to carve out time to share our faith. You ought to have time for vacation. And just understanding there is a time for every purpose, that there was a time when we were born. I think we could say that for most of us, right? And it likewise is true that there will be a time we will die. In this life there is war between good and evil. But praise the Lord, this ends by saying, and there's a time of peace. The Bible begins talking about the birth of the world, and it ends talking about peace. What Solomon said here in Ecclesiastes 3 is all encompassed in the teachings of the Bible about understanding the times and the seasons and the purposes of God. Sin is not going to last forever. Soon there'll be a world that just has perfect peace. And I want to be part of that world that will last for eternity, right? I think doing that means being born again and dying to self every day now and just following God's leading in our lives. You accept and recognize the timing of God, and you want to surrender to that and follow His timing. Some of it you can't do without the Holy Spirit, just being in tune with those times for our relationships with each other, and just realize that there are seasons in life. Make the most of every season, whatever season you're in. Amen?
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He was a young man with everything ahead of him, but after being tricked into embarrassing himself online, he felt he couldn't go on. The family tragically lost a son on July 27, 2022. A Nigerian man was extradited to the US to face prosecution. There's a lot here. Don't trust people online, for one. But if you mess up, you can go on. The sun comes up tomorrow. If his dad could have, he'd have told the boy, "It's okay, son. Everyone makes mistakes. This will pass. Life will go on." David, Solomon, Manasseh, Paul, Zacchaeus, Mary Magdalene, Rahab, Peter, they all messed up big, but God forgave them all, and we'll see them all in heaven. Jeremiah 31:34, God says, "I will forgive their iniquity and I will remember their sin no more." You got to remember that today. Whatever you've done, God loves you and will forgive you.

0: 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So let me walk a little closer, Lord.
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0: 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In today's show, we're going to be discussing First Things First. Our guest is Julie Bumgardner. I'm Tim Cochis. Jim Markham's in the studio with me, along with Charles Mills. And now, welcome to the show. We happen to have Julie Bumgardner with us. She is president and executive director of First Things First. She's been with the organization since its inception in 1997. Now, the organization is dedicated to strengthening families in Chattanooga, Tennessee, and beyond. Now, the success of the First Things First initiative has sparked interest in duplicating the model in cities across the country, which is really, really interesting. As a passionate advocate for family, marriage, and family, just family-friendly families across the board, I'm welcoming Julie Bumgardner to First Things First. Julie, welcome.
1: Thanks.
0: Man, I tell you, First Things First is a really dynamic organization. Tell us about what you are doing right now.
1: Well, First Things First is a grassroots initiative, and so in the community, we push messages out to the community about the benefits of healthy families and healthy marriages and parents being engaged in the lives of their children. We have something called Family University, which is classes consisting of fathering classes, parenting classes, different kinds of things that people can take advantage of to help them do what they tell us they want to do really well but feel ill-equipped to do, and that is to be engaged parents and to do relationships well. So many people are coming into marriage from homes that suffer divorce, or they just never saw a healthy relationship modeled, and so they're telling us we want rich relationships. We don't feel like we have the tools to really do that, to accomplish that goal. So we are out in the community doing lots of different things, from teaching skills-based classes to writing articles, doing media-type things to help give people a message of hope and encouragement that this is something that you can do. It's not just luck of the draw. And to know where to find the resources and the skills to help them accomplish that.
0: Well, neat. Now, you said this is a grassroots organization. How did First Things First get started?
1: We actually were started by a group of five businessmen that were watching the revitalization take place in the downtown area, and they started asking questions about, you know, we look great on the surface, what do we look like underneath the surface? And they found that we had a divorce rate 50% higher than the national average, 50% of the births in the city and 39% of the births in the county were out of wedlock. And when you have those two issues, you also tend to have the issue of fatherlessness. So we actually were started as an experiment to see if we could change attitudes in the culture. And we have three goals: to reduce divorce and out-of-wedlock pregnancy, and to increase father involvement in the lives of their children.
0: Wow. Now, you mentioned something there. Since we're in the Bible Belt, the buckle of the Bible Belt, the fascinating thing is the statistics you just mentioned. That is something right there.
1: Well, you know, it's interesting. We all have similar problems. People who are not people of faith have no clue where to find the answers oftentimes. People of faith, they often, you know, they don't want to admit they have a problem, and yet they have the answer. You know, there's a lot of things that Scripture says about marriage, about family, about fathering, and often people either ignore it or don't pay attention to it, but I think the thing that is so incredible is that when you look at the secular research, the credible research out there about marriage and family, fathering, and you look at Scripture, there is no conflict.
0: Right. It's amazing because in Chattanooga, Tennessee, where we are located, there's a church on every corner. But it's amazing. You got five business people that founded the organization. That is fascinating.
1: Well, there's a tremendous need out there, and people have been, you know, when we started, people were saying, now, people aren't going to want you all up in their business, and they're going to be offended by this. And the reality has been that our phone has rung off the hook. People are very interested in knowing how to have healthy relationships and how to be a great dad, how to be involved parents, and they were just I think, starving for this information. So it's been a fast ride.
2: Julie, I have a question for you. Have you seen any difference at all between the Christian community and the non-Christian community as far as their need for you is concerned? Is there any difference at all?
1: I think the need in both communities is the same. I think it's been interesting in terms of the acceptance, just because I think a lot of times people, maybe people who are more in the secular world, they're not afraid to tell you all the things they're doing that they know they're messing up. I think more in the faith world, people want you, you know, they're the, you can fight all the way to church, but when you get out of the car, it's like, hey, how are you? So good to see you. They don't want you to know that they're having problems, when in reality, none of us are perfect. So I think people have come around. This past year, we know that we touched face-to-face 20,000 people.
2: Wow.
1: And that's, you know, that's at least with 15 minutes to 8 hours of instruction.
3: Wow.
1: So that's a lot of people. I think folks really are realizing this is important. It's interesting to me how many people say, my family is the most important thing or my marriage is the most important thing, and yet it's the thing that we push to the side just because of the tyranny of the urgent.
2: Yeah, absolutely.
0: Yeah, it's interesting. You mentioned your vision for First Things First as advocates for a strong, healthy, lifelong marriage. And I would guess that goes along with families.
1: Mm-hmm.
0: And I know you're working on that. What kind of programs do you have going on right now that people can get into? Number one is, I know people who are listening right now are curious. You know, what is First Things First? Go to the website right now, firstthings.org. That's firstthings.org, and you can get more information there. But anyway, Julie, you got some interesting things going on with families.
2: Tim, let me cut in there real quick.
0: Okay.
2: It's firstthingsfirst.org.
0: No, firstthings.org.
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2: Okay.
0: Firstthings.org.
2: Right. Firstthings.org. Okay.
1: We have a number of different things going on. On our website, we list our classes. But we have Family University, as I said earlier, where we do different types of parenting classes like survival skills for healthy families, family wellness, parenting without criticism. We talk about internet safety. We do a class on when baby makes three. We also have a class called Boot Camp for New Dads, which I totally love. It's taught by men, for men, no women over 2 feet tall allowed. And this class is for expectant fathers. And, you know, the research shows that fathers are so important in the lives of their children, but for many, many years we tell dads, look, you just bring home the paycheck. Don't get involved with the parenting because you're really going to mess it up.
0: That's mom's job.
1: Do it.
0: Yeah.
1: As well as we women do, which is just so not true. And so Boot Camp for New Dads is a great class for expectant fathers to start out in because it really does talk with them about how important bonding with your child is and how important keeping your marriage healthy is to your child's well-being. We also have marriage classes. We've got classes for couples who are in distress. We have classes for couples who are in a healthy marriage, doing well, but just, you know, want to make sure they don't get in a rut or get derailed. We also have classes for couples who are preparing for marriage. We have classes for people who are just interested in dating. They may not even be dating somebody seriously, but they want to make sure that they're good dating material and that they can recognize healthy people. So we have a great class for that called How to Avoid Marrying a Jerk or Jerkette or The Art of Dating Well. And then we have a class for teenagers called Connections, and it's healthy dating relationship skills for teens. We see a lot of young people. We actually have a website that goes along with that called talktofriends.org, and it is amazing.
0: Now, all these resources are available at firstthings.org, where they can read about it.
1: They can read about them. They can sign up for the classes. They can see the different things that we have going on. Lots of fun things happening throughout the year. In July, we do Movies in the Park. It's a free experience. It's family-friendly movies in Coolidge Park. And it's the four Saturdays in July. People come out, bring their lawn chairs, bring their picnic, and just have a great evening. I love that because I think families are going at such a crazy pace that they don't tend to take time to relax. And I think that's why a lot of marriages fall apart and why a lot of kids feel really disconnected to their parents.
0: Right.
1: So,
0: well, I know people who are listening right now might not have access to the internet at firstthings.org. Mm-hmm. Can they call your phone, your main phone number?
1: Absolutely. They can call 267-5383.
0: Okay.
1: That's
0: a 423 area code, 423-267-5383.
1: That's okay. Correct. And they can always ask to be a part of our print newsletter that goes out once a quarter and also gives information about the different activities that we're doing throughout the year.
0: Fantastic.
3: Wow. Well, that's great. This is Dr. Markham here, Julie. That is great. And a lot of our listeners, you know, it sounds like First Things First is definitely a treatment for the soul.
0: A lot
3: of people think you have to take a pill or you have to do this, but you know, what you're doing is accomplishing chemistry. It's changing people's lives, lowering stress, making endorphins. And unfortunately, many in our world are learning about family through television or neighbors or
0: a
3: dysfunctional model.
0: Awful.
3: But if you think about it, you know, God made this family unit, this unit of worship back at creation as a setup for the model. And of course, if I was the evil one wanting to destroy a world, I would attack this family at every possibly. And as we did this, the dysfunctional relationships would create stress and make these epinephrine and cortisol levels. And this stress from bad relationships would cause all sorts of health problems. So actually, First Things First is a treatment, Charles.
2: Absolutely.
3: Is a treatment for the souls, getting our families back strong. Again,
2: it is a natural treatment to a God-given natural treatment. I like that.
0: Yes.
1: Well, and you know, the reality is, we're told in Genesis that we were made for relationship, and it's interesting because we really do have a map for how to do relationships well.
2: Yeah.
1: If you read Scripture,
0: that's right.
1: But a lot of times, people don't tend to spend time in the Word. Or they don't know what it says about marriage and family and fathering, and so they're just kind of flying by the seat of their pants.
2: We think we know better than God.
0: That's
2: what it comes down to, yeah. Why do we need God? We're us.
0: It was a book written 2,000 years ago. How relevant is it today?
2: Yeah, right.
0: More relevant than they know.
3: You know, and I had some patients today complain about being in the office too long, you know. Well, maybe you wouldn't have to be in the office if we spent that same amount of time nurturing our families.
0: And taking care
3: of ourselves. Learning about how, you know, a lot of people have to learn how to do this. If they didn't have good role models, they have to learn how to have good relationships.
0: And that's why there are organizations like First Things First.
3: Right.
0: They are just a small part of that pie to help bring it together.
3: So maybe next time I see a dysfunctional, you know, I always look, Julie, in the office, you know, you saw a person had a bypass surgery, but I want to know why they had this.
1: Yeah. Mm-hmm.
3: So now I can say, well, I can write on my prescription pad when I see a dysfunctional relationship or family. I said, why don't you get a hold of First Things First?
1: Yeah.
3: This is your prescription that can change your chemistry. Yeah. Maybe you won't be so angry all the time. Maybe you won't be so uptight.
2: Like
3: maybe your blood pressure won't be out the roof.
0: Yeah. Right.
2: Yeah.
1: You know, I think that's a huge piece of what we're dealing with is, honestly, people think relationship ought to come naturally.
0: That's right.
1: And they tend to do things in their relationship that they don't realize is really sabotaging their relationship. And so they just keep doing it again and louder and expecting different results. And I think that the really neat thing that First Things First offers is insight for people. I have taught classes where you could just see the light bulb turn on for people in terms of, oh my gosh, I had no clue that I was really hurting my marriage relationship and not helping it, or I had no idea I was pushing my teenager further away by doing these kinds of things.
0: Mm.
1: So I think this whole idea of thinking that we have to do it on our own,
0: yep,
1: it's crazy.
0: It is.
1: Well, we're not made like that.
0: Julie, we've got to go to break. And we are talking to Julie Bumgarner. She's executive director of firstthings.org. It's First Things First. When I get back, as always, we're going to get to the Bible. We're going to Mark 5, verse 18 through 20. So let's go there next.
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6: How do we know what's true in the world of diet and weight loss? You know, sometimes we hear low fat, high fat, low carb, high carb, low protein, high protein. Then recently I read an article that says none of the diet plans out there work long term. Well, I say let's get back to the biblical treatment. Let's get back to what the Bible says. You know, friends, the original diet consisted of fresh fruit, nuts, grains, and water. This was the biblical diet. 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Fresh fruits, grains, nuts, vegetables, water. 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
5: 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If you'd like more information, go to heartwiseministries.org. 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Welcome back to Heartwise, Mind, Body, and Spirit. And as always, we like to get to the Owner's Manual, better known as the Bible to us. And we're going to Mark 5, verse 18 through 20. And Jesus was getting into the boat. The man who was demon-possessed begged to go with him. Jesus did not let him. He said, "Go home to your family and tell them how much, what the Lord has done for you and how he had mercy on you." So the man went away and began to tell the people just what Jesus had done for him. And the people were so amazed. To this day, I am always amazed by these stories.
2: Absolutely. Go home to your family. How many times have you driven by a bar and you want to say, go home to your family?
5: Yes.
2: If you've driven by a sleazy motel, go home to your family. What are we doing out here making ourselves sick, Dr. Markham? What are we doing out here making ourselves ill when we have a family, a healing family, waiting? And let's talk about that. Can a family who loves you heal your heart? Dr. Markham?
3: Absolutely. And why would God, in the original creation plan, if he didn't want this, why did he create Eve?
2: Yes.
3: Why did he set up the original unit of worship as a family?
2: That's right.
3: Now,
2: right.
3: We didn't have churches to begin with, and there's nothing wrong with churches. We had families where we learned about God, where we communed about God, and that through that worship, that's a healing force. Mm-hmm. And as we have close relationships, you know, I like what Julie says about families. We're all either healers or destroyers.
2: Yeah. Mm-hmm.
3: When we come into contact with someone, we're either going to heal them and help their chemistry, or we're going to work on destroying it. And a bad relationship and a bad family life destroys literally the chemistry of the body, and there's physical manifestations by what happens in the head and what happens in relationships. And that's why I want our audience all over the world to think of First Things First as a prescription for better health. Instead of taking a pill, why don't we learn about better relationships? Now, what about our listeners all over the world, Tim? What was that website again?
5: It is firstthings.org. Now, for those who do not have a web access, you can give them a call. In the United States, here is area code 423-267-5383.
2: I like what you said there, Dr. Markham. We're either destroying it or we're building it, because there really is no gray area.
3: No.
2: If you're not doing anything, you're destroying it.
3: Exactly.
2: Right. All right. So there's no gray area. You're either working for it or working against it. How's that sound to you, Julie?
1: Yes, that's so true.
5: We're on your bandwagon
2: yes,
5: here.
2: Yes, we are.
1: I love it.
5: Now, you say there are three strategic goals that you'd like to meet. One is reduce the number of divorces, reduce out-of-wedlock pregnancies, and increase sufficient father involvement. Tell us about that real quick, Julie.
1: Well, actually, since 1997, we've seen a 33% decrease in divorce filings and a 27% decrease in the divorce rate.
2: Wow.
1: And
2: that's in the Chattanooga area, you're saying?
1: That's in the Chattanooga area.
2: Okay, all right.
1: We've contributed to that.
2: But wow.
1: I think the thing that I'm most excited about is that we are really seeing the needle move with the research that we've done since the beginning. We're seeing the needle move from people recognizing that just because your marriage is derailed at this very moment does not mean that your marriage is not worth saving.
2: Oh, that's good news.
5: Nice.
2: That's good news.
1: It is interesting. You know, I know scripturally if someone has been unfaithful that you can divorce. The reality is this. if you've had, and this is based on research, if your marriage has like 20% agreed upon positive history, the chances of your marriage surviving an affair are huge.
2: Wow.
1: Like 93% of people end up keeping their marriage together and their marriage actually being better. And so I think people have a tremendous amount of misinformation, and our goal is to put accurate information out there for them. Only 30% of divorces are high conflict abusive situations. 70% are people who just fall by the wayside in terms of we're not connected anymore. I love you, but I'm not in love with you. I just I need to do my own thing. 70%.
3: Wow. Yeah. Julie.
1: Marriages could be saved.
3: Julie, if we have a listener out there that notices they're in a dysfunctional relationship and wants to have help, where would you advise them to start? Because, sometimes it's so daunting. You know, where do you go for the first a bit of help, and how would you advise that question?
1: Well, the first thing I would say is make sure that if you are going to seek help, you find someone who's marriage-friendly.
3: Mm-hmm.
1: A lot of people out there who are offering help, even Christians who have good intentions, but they don't honestly know how to help you. Mm. Just telling somebody to pray harder is not helpful.
3: Yeah.
1: Prayer is very important. But we have to teach people how to do things differently, how to understand why you're doing what you're doing. And so that's where I think you can look for a skills-based class. And a great place to start is on the firstthings.org website, because we have links to a lot of other places. Smartmarriages.com is a great website. Lots and lots of programs listed there that are very good. The Association for Marriage and Family Ministries also has some great programs attached to it, but if you came to firstthings.org, you would be able to get to those places pretty quickly. I just think that people need to seek out people who are going to be supportive of them working on their marriage.
7: Fantastic.
1: So we do a lot in the area of reducing the divorce rate. We also do a lot in the area of trying to help dads be more connected. And some of that is actually working with moms. I was just speaking to a group of moms yesterday, and I said, sometimes we women inadvertently, by saying things like, I can't believe you dressed her like that. Don't feed her like that. Don't hold him like that. We inadvertently really tell guys, you're second rate.
7: Right.
1: You can't do this as well as we women. And I talk to women a lot about, dads do it differently, and different is really okay.
7: And with the economy the way it is, more fathers are becoming home teachers. And, there's nothing wrong with that. I think
1: there's nothing wrong with that.
7: And of course, first things first can actually help fathers in that role. And I think that's really neat. Well, Julie, thank you so much for all that information. If you're interested in getting more information, you can always go to our website. It's heartwiseministries.org, and that's where you can get that information on First Things First, a ministry with Julie Baumgartner. Thank you, Julie, for being with us.
1: Thank you so much for having me.
7: You bet. Heartwise is a production of Heartwise Ministries. On behalf of Charles Mills, Dr. Jim Markham, I'm Tim Kochis. Again, if you'd like more information on the show or have questions or comments, go to our website, heartwiseministries.org.

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1: Over the course of human history, there have been horrible moments where the forces of evil inspire one group of people to try and permanently eliminate another. We'd like to think in the 21st century, that's a thing of the past. But what does Bible prophecy say? Will it happen again?
2: It has stood the test of time. God's book, the Bible. Still relevant in today's complex world. It is written. Sharing hope around the globe. Presented by Sean Boonstra.
1: The night of November 9, 1938, was a flashpoint in the Nazi Party's campaign against Jews who lived within the borders of Germany. Earlier that year, a law had been passed requiring all Jews to carry identification cards, and they had already been banned from participating in the democratic process for a couple of years. Signs warning that Jews were not welcome had already been erected in a number of German cities. And on the 28th of October, thousands of Jews were deported to relocation camps just over the Polish border. And that's when things took an obvious turn for the worse, because a shopkeeper by the name of Zindel Grinspan was arrested and forcibly moved out of the country. His 17-year-old son, who was living in France at the time, got so angry over the deportation of his father that he went down to the German embassy in Paris, hoping to kill the German ambassador to France. Now, when that proved to be impossible, he shot another embassy official, a man by the name of Ernst von Rath. Two days later, von Rath died from his wounds, and that gave the Nazis an opportunity to stage a national uprising against the Jews back in Germany. It was carefully staged as a spontaneous protest against the killing of von Rath, but secret communications between high-ranking Nazi officials and the Gestapo make it clear that it was carefully orchestrated. Just before midnight on November 9, Heinrich Müller sent a message to all Gestapo offices informing them that
3: actions against Jews, especially their synagogues, will take place throughout the Reich shortly. They are not to be interfered with. Preparations are to be made for the arrest of about 20,000 to 30,000 Jews in the Reich. Above all, well-to-do Jews are to be selected. Detailed instructions will follow in the course of this night.
1: In the space of just one night, more than 1,300 synagogues were burnt to the ground or ransacked, and 91 Jews were killed. Another 30,000 Jews were moved to concentration camps, and thousands of Jewish homes and businesses were utterly destroyed. Today we call it Kristallnacht, or Crystal Night, because of all the broken windows. And some people estimate that it took as long as 6 months to produce enough plate glass to replace all those broken windows. And to make matters even worse, the Nazi government billed the Jewish community 1 billion Deutschmark for all the damage. You know, unfortunately, this is not the first time the world has seen a one-night destructive campaign against a particular group of people. Back in 1572, hatred for the Huguenots in the nation of France rose to new heights after an assassination attempt on their beloved leader.
4: When Protestant leaders began to demand justice, tradition holds that Charles IX got angry at the Huguenots and said,
5: "Well then, so be it. Kill them. But kill them all. Don't leave a single one alive to reproach me."
4: Now, to be fair, we're not exactly sure that's what he said, but history seems to substantiate the fact that Charles IX and his mother did make a decision to get rid of the Protestants. And quickly, on the heels of that decision, the city of Paris was ordered to close the gates and arm the people. And at some point after midnight, the bells were rung at one of the churches in town, which was a signal that it was open season on Protestants. The massacre quickly spread to other cities, and by the time it was over, as many as 100,000 people lost their lives. The slaughter was so horrific that some reports tell us that people didn't eat fish for months afterwards because the rivers were full of human bodies. Unfortunately, the human race owns an embarrassing legacy of hatred, from the genocide of Rwanda to the concentration camps of World War II. And when you turn to the pages of Bible prophecy, you discover that, sadly, it's not quite over yet, because the biggest death decree in history has yet to be issued. In the 13th chapter of the book of Revelation, we read about a last day movement inspired by the devil himself that tries to consolidate the world against a faithful remnant of God's last day people. In fact, we're told there are two distinct powers that band together to make this happen, a first and a second beast. And the issue that seems to bring it all together is worship. Now listen to this passage found in the very beginning of the 13th chapter of Revelation. "Now the beast which I saw was like a leopard. His feet were like the feet of a bear, and his mouth like the mouth of a lion. The dragon gave him his power, his throne, and great authority. And I saw one of his heads, as if it had been mortally wounded, and his deadly wound was healed. And all the world marveled and followed the beast. So they worshiped the dragon who gave authority to the beast, and they worshiped the beast, saying, 'Who is like the beast? Who is able to make war with him?'" Now, this is a description of the first beast, and you'll notice that he manages to garner worldwide attention. In fact, the world does more than just pay attention to him. They actually worship him, and they worship the dragon that gives him his power. And who is that dragon that everyone worships? Revelation chapter 12 tells us point blank, it's the devil. And somehow, he manages to pull the whole world behind him in a last-day deception. And then, to make matters worse, there's this second beast that lends his support to the first one. Just listen to this. "Then I saw another beast coming up out of the earth, and he had two horns like a lamb and spoke like a dragon. And he exercises all the authority of the first beast in his presence and causes the earth and those who dwell in it to worship the first beast, whose deadly wound was healed." This is a really, really important passage of Scripture, so let me just stop for a moment and point something out. This second beast looks like a lamb, but it speaks like a dragon. And what does that mean? Well, all the way through the book of Revelation, and in fact, throughout the whole Bible, a lamb is used to represent Christ. And of course, we already know that a dragon is used to represent the devil. So what does that tell us about this second beast? It's something that looks like Christ, but sounds like the devil. And I'm guessing that's one of the reasons people actually fall for it. They come to a point in their spiritual existence where they think they're following God, but nothing could be further from the truth. In fact, as you go along a little further in the chapter, you discover they try to kill the authentic followers of God. It says, "He was granted power to give breath to the image of the beast, that the image of the beast should both speak and cause as many as would not worship the image of the beast to be killed." So how in the world is that possible? In the 16th chapter of John's Gospel, Jesus says something really fascinating. speaking to his disciples, he warns them that tough times are coming, and he tells them that religious people are going to try to kill them. Now, pay attention carefully because he tells us why it actually happens. They will put you out of the synagogues. Yes, the time is coming that whoever kills you will think that he offers God's service. And these things they will do to you because they have not known the Father nor me. Now, did you catch it? Not only do these people hate the followers of God, they actually think they're doing God a favor by putting them to death. And how can they be so blind? It's simple. They're very religious, but they don't know God. So, let's go back to Revelation chapter 13 and connect all the dots. There's a last day movement that is very religious. And on a global scale, people worship something that isn't really God. And because there are some who won't succumb to the lures of the beast, the world turns its wrath against them and orders them dead. And how can a people who claim to be religious do something so horrible? It all boils down to the fact that they don't really know God. And the thing that seems to persuade them to worship the beast is the fact that the beast appears to work a lot of miracles. Listen to this, again, from Revelation 13. He performs great signs so that he even makes fire come down from heaven on the earth in the sight of men. And he deceives those who dwell on the earth by those signs which he was granted to do in the sight of the beast, telling those who dwell on the earth to make an image to the beast who was wounded by the sword and lived. What is the difference between those who worship the beast and those who worship God in the very last days? One group bases its faith on the miraculous, while the other group bases its faith on the Word of God. In fact, God's people in the last days are described in very specific terms. Just before the description of the beast in Revelation 13, the Bible tells us who it is the dragon wants to destroy. It says, "And the dragon was enraged with the woman." And the woman, of course, is an important symbol of God's church. "And he went to make war with the rest of her offspring who keep the commandments of God and have the testimony of Jesus Christ." And again, right after the description of the beast in Revelation 13, we find another description of these same people. Here's what it says. "Here is the patience of the saints. Here are those who keep the commandments of God and the faith of Jesus." The message is clear. In the last days, it's not going to matter who puts on the most impressive show or who can perform the most miracles. What's going to matter is what the Word of God says. And really, if you think about it, that's been the issue all along. When the serpent lied to Eve in the garden, he raised doubts about the Word of God. He said, "Did God really say that?" And since that time, he's used the same tactic over and over again. Even in the desert, as he tempted Christ, he tried to make God's own son doubt the words of the Father. He said, "If you're the Son of God," to Jesus. When just days before the heavens had opened at the baptism of Christ and a voice declared him to be the Son of God. And in the last days, the thing that's going to separate the sheep from the goats, so to speak, is what the Bible actually says. You know, there are a million man-made religions in this world that will let you believe whatever you want. And there are a million belief systems that will let you craft a religion that suits your tastes. But in the final moments, those things aren't going to keep you from falling for one of the biggest lies in history. And frankly, the only thing that's going to keep you from giving in is faith in what this old book says. You know, the Bible says it's going to be pretty tough to resist the charms of the last day beast. In fact, there's some indication that he's going to actually try and pull off a counterfeit coming of Christ. See, don't forget that Paul warns us that one of the devil's best tools is a close impersonation of the real thing. Here's what he says. "For such are false apostles, deceitful workers, transforming themselves into apostles of Christ. And no wonder, for Satan himself transforms himself into an angel of light. Therefore, it is no great thing if his ministers also transform themselves into ministers of righteousness, whose end will be according to their works." And in the second letter to the Thessalonian church, Paul says something really startling in his description of the Antichrist. He says, "And then the lawless one will be revealed, whom the Lord will consume with the breath of his mouth and destroy with the brightness of his coming. The coming of the lawless one is according to the working of Satan, with all power, signs, and lying wonders, and with all unrighteous deception among those who perish, because they did not receive the love of the truth, that they might be saved." There are two things Paul points out. First, those who fall for last day deceptions are those who didn't love truth. And secondly, there is someone coming who will use signs and wonders to deceive the world. And what's really interesting is that in this passage, Paul uses the very same Greek word for the coming of the master deceiver as he uses for the second coming of Christ. Is it possible at some point the devil will actually try to convince the world that he is Christ? I think it's a strong possibility. And the thing that's going to keep you safe is your utter dependence on the Word of God. You know, in the ancient palaces of Persia more than 2,500 years ago, a story unfolds that sends us a clear signal as we round the bend toward the final crisis. Mordecai, a faithful Jew, suddenly found himself at odds with a government that, up until recently, had been more than supportive of his people. In fact, the Persians had been the ones who set the Jewish people free after years of Babylonian captivity. What brought about the change in attitude, however, was the sudden promotion of Haman the Agagite,

0: Here's how the Bible describes it. Then Haman said to King Ahasuerus, "There is a certain people scattered and dispersed among the people in all the provinces of your kingdom. Their laws are different from all other peoples, and they do not keep the king's laws.
1: Therefore, it is not fitting for the king to let these people remain. If the king so wishes, I will write a decree calling for the destruction of these people.
2: The money and the people are given to you to do with them as seems good to you."
0: The details are too clear to be missed. The thing that set God's people aside was that they were more faithful to God's law, God's commandments, than they were to the laws of the king. And that's exactly what enrages the dragon against the people of God in the last days. They keep the commandments of God and the faith of Jesus. The pressure on the king worked, and a death decree was issued against the people of God. On the 13th day of the 12th month, it was open season on the remnant people of God. And I'm sure to the king, it seemed like the right thing to do. For the sake of the nation, these people just had to be destroyed. And you know, in the last days, the same thing happens. The world turns against the church because it seems like the right thing to do. As men's hearts fail them for fear because of the frightening things that are happening all over the world, a rallying cry for unity spreads across the planet. The same argument used by Caiaphas against Jesus will be used against Christ's followers. It is expedient that one man should die for the people, that the whole nation does not perish. Enraged by the refusal of a little remnant of God's people to worship anyone but the Creator, the second beast secures the authority to get rid of them. The lessons of the book of Esther are clear. What happened in Persia so many years ago will happen again. And as Esther was used to reveal truth in the palace of the king, God will have a job for His last day people. He wants them to speak, because for a fleeting moment, there is still time for people to repent. They can still turn away from the deception and find hope in the one true God of heaven. If you remember the story of Esther, Mordecai had to convince her to do something to stop the massacre.
3: "Do not think in your heart that you will escape in the king's palace any more than the other Jews. For if you remain completely silent at this time, relief and deliverance will arise for the Jews from another place. But you and your father's house will perish. Yet, who knows whether you have come to the kingdom for such a time as this?"
0: That little message speaks volumes to those of us living in the last moments of this world's history. The die has been cast. We know what's going to happen. And still, if you study prophecy carefully, you discover that God's people don't sit around waiting for the death decree to come. They have a job to do and a message to deliver, a message that spreads around the globe. Here it is in the book of Revelation. "Then I saw another angel flying in the midst of heaven, having the everlasting gospel to preach to those who dwell on the earth, to every nation, tribe, tongue, and people, saying with a loud voice, 'Fear God and give glory to Him, for the hour of His judgment has come, and worship Him who made heaven and earth, the sea and springs of waters.'" In the Bible, the word angel is used to describe a messenger. Now, sometimes that messenger is a heavenly being like the angel Gabriel, but sometimes it also describes a human messenger. You'll notice, for example, that in the beginning of the book of Revelation, the elder of each of the seven churches is described as an angel. And in the 14th chapter of Revelation, which is a vivid description of God's last day people, we discover they also become angels of sorts. They have a last day message. And that message is clear. Fear God and give glory to Him, for the hour of His judgment has come. And worship Him that made heaven and earth and the sea and the fountains of waters. It's a last day cry to return to the God of heaven before it's too late.

0: that cry belongs to you and me. As this world races toward the final deception crafted by the devil himself, there will be people who are not deceived. And when the final death decree is issued, those people will have nothing to fear because they know they're standing on solid ground, the Word of God. And that Word says that in a heartbeat, Jesus will return. As the persecution reaches its peak and they lose the power to buy or sell and a death decree is issued, God's people know it only lasts for a night. And in the depth of that night, all of a sudden the sky lights up and Jesus comes. Isaiah chapter 25 describes that incredible moment as God's remnant people actually see the return of Christ. He will swallow up death forever, and the Lord God will wipe away tears from all faces. The rebuke of His people He will take away from the earth, for the Lord has spoken. And it will be said in that day, "Behold, this is our God. We have waited for Him, and He will save us. This is the Lord. We have waited for Him. We will be glad and rejoice in His salvation." So here's the question for you. As we move toward the final crisis, where do you find yourself standing? Are you standing on the solid, immovable ground of God's Word? Or have you been living by a creed you made up yourself? As the world gears up for a massive deception, everything's going to ride on that question. And the difference between those who follow the beast and those who follow Christ is a simple matter of actually knowing God. Today, it might be a good idea to review your system of beliefs. Are they really based on what God says? Or have you made up something that just suits your own private tastes? That's important to know, because time's running out. Let me ask you something really important. When you consider all that Christ has done to make sure you're a part of the kingdom of God, can you think of any good reason not to respond to His invitation? Your price has been paid. There's a place in heaven with your name on it. You just need to come. Why don't we pray together? Father in heaven, we're tired of this old world with its hatred, its violence, its pain. And we know that in a moment it's all going to be over. Our deepest desire is to know You. And we believe that with that knowledge, we'll be ready to see Jesus come. Forgive our sins. Claim our lives. And above all else, we pray, come quickly. For we pray it in Jesus' name. Amen.
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3: 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Pastor Sean Boonstra focused on these basic questions in a recent series called Out of Thin Air, which is now available as a 2-disc DVD set. 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Topics include The Big Question. 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
0: 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I think you'll be excited by what you find. Now, until we meet here again next week, remember, it is written, man shall not live by bread alone, but by every word that proceeds out of the mouth of God.

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1: Hello, friends. This is Doug Batchelor. How about an amazing fact? DNA is a miraculous thing, more precisely known as deoxyribonucleic acid. The DNA molecule is the blueprint of all living things. Like an enormous recipe book, DNA contains our unique genetic code. It holds the instructions for making all the proteins in our bodies. The color of our eyes, hair, and skin, how our lungs and heart will work, is all determined by our DNA. DNA has an amazing double helix shape, like a long spiraling ladder, and there's so much information in one DNA molecule, it is simply mind-boggling. Now, don't try this at home, but if you uncoil the DNA in all the cells in your body, it would stretch 10 billion miles from here to Pluto and back. Put another way, it would take a person typing 60 words per minute, 8 hours a day, around 50 years to type the human genome. Yet, incredibly, in 2013, the world's largest cooperative biological venture, called the Human Genome Project, composed of a team of scientists and students from around the world, succeeded in mapping the 3 billion possible sequences in the human genome. When you consider the staggering complexity required for life to exist, it is inconceivable the molecular machinery in our bodies fell into place by accident. Stay with us, friends. We're going to learn more as Amazing Facts brings you this edition of Bible Answers Live.
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3: My name is John Ross. Good evening, friends, and Pastor Doug, once more, let's begin the program with prayer. Dear Father in heaven, we thank you for the opportunity for us to study your word together, and we ask your blessing upon this program. Be with those listening wherever they might be. And Lord, we ask the Holy Spirit to guide our minds as we search the scriptures for answers. For we ask this in Jesus' name. Amen.
1: Amen.
3: Well, Pastor Doug, you began the program this evening by talking about something that really is sort of the blueprint for every person, their DNA, and how incredible it is. And the more that scientists study the DNA, the more compelling the argument that there must be a designer who put this all together.
1: Yeah, there are so many different variations in the DNA, and it's basically encoding all the minute details of what makes every individual unique. Not just humans, DNA in the fish, flowers, cabbage. I mean, everything's got DNA, and it you know, people wonder when two cells combine of a man and woman, the DNA helix is somehow able to pull apart the two different sides of the ladder, so it's only 50%, and it'll join with the DNA of the male or the female and form that new person. And it's just absolutely a miracle how that would happen by lightning striking a puddle. I mean, you can't conceive of how something like that would ever develop. And so it is just a mysterious, miraculous detail, and they're still only beginning to discover. One thing that's come out recently is that a person's life experience changes their DNA. So, you know, what you do and you think and how you live can actually have minute changes to your DNA, so that when you transfer it on, you can actually transfer on tendencies that have been developed during your life. And, you know, it's just so incredible that that genetic material could be preserved that way through experience. But this is what the Bible has always taught. And so for people who think that, and I respect them, but I still can't comprehend. I used to be one of them. Can't comprehend how people can believe that the just absolutely incredible, astounding, fabulous, wonderful complexity, symbiotic relationships of life could have developed without intelligence. I mean, you'll never get anything like that through scientific demonstration. You always have to insert intelligence for these people from around the world to decode the DNA, to record it. It took massive intelligence of supercomputers and universities around the world just to try to decipher or to record all the sequences of DNA in the Genome Project. And so, friends, there is a God out there. There has to be. There's too much intelligence and interworking systems in the universe. Maybe you'd like to read a good book that talks about the wonders of God's creation. We have a free gift that we'd like to make available.
3: It is a book called Amazing Wonders of Creation. We'll be happy to send that to anybody who calls and asks. Our resource line is 800-835-6747. Again, that number is 800-835-6747. You can ask for the book called Amazing Wonders of Creation. And if you have a Bible question, the phone line here to the studio is 800-463-7297. Again, that's 800-463-7297. Our first caller this evening is Milo, listening in Bakersfield, California. Milo, welcome to the program.
4: Thank you.
1: Hi.
4: How are you guys? Lord bless you.
1: Likewise. How can we help you tonight?
4: Okay. I've been studying this for a while, and it's still kind of like blurry in my mind, mm-hmm. but I think I have it straight in my head and my heart. It talks about Noah in Genesis 5:32, and it's also speaking up Genesis 6:3, where God's Spirit will not strive with man always, and that his days will be 120 years.
1: Mm-hmm.
4: But then I continue to study even the words that Jesus said in the New Testament, and that even the days of the elect should be shortened, or else nobody will be saved.
1: Okay.
4: And it hit me back to Genesis 7:11, where it says that he is, that Noah.
1: In the 600th year of his life?
4: Yes. So did he really stay 120 years making the ark, or was it just 100?
1: Well, Noah, from the time that God gave him the warning, that's about the time God called Noah. It says Noah found grace, and he said, my spirit will not strive with man forever. His days will be 120 years. So there's 120 years until the time of the flood. And Pastor Ross, that verse in Peter where it said that preaching to the spirits in prison in the days in which Noah was preparing the ark and which 8 people were saved, Peter actually refers to this verse. And God's spirit, through Noah, preached to the people that were dead in sin back in the days of the flood. So it was 120 years.
3: That's 1 Peter chapter 3, verse 18 and 19.
1: Okay. So I do think it was 120 years. And you look at the size of the ark. You still there?
4: Are we?
1: Yeah, go ahead. You were saying?
4: Yeah, it says 600 years in the year of Noah's life, and the second month and the 17th day of the month, the same day where all the fountains of the great deep were broken.
1: Yeah, so Noah was 480 years old when he got the call, and 120 years later is when the flood came, and he was 600. So he lived,
4: yes.
1: And at the end, I think Noah lived over 900 years. I forget the exact number.
4: Yeah, after the flood. But there's another part that I kept questioning, but I haven't found that verse. It says 2 years after the flood, his youngest son had a boy born unto him, and he was only 98 years old. So I can't see the 120 going to that point.
1: Well, Noah's youngest son was not... I'm not sure what you're talking about. Oh, you talk about when one of Noah's sons had offspring?
4: Yes. Had offspring, and he only was 98 years old.
1: Yeah, well, God may have called Noah before he had his three sons, and they were born, obviously, before the flood, because the Bible says that there were Noah and his sons and his sons' wives, but they hadn't had children yet when he went on the ark. So there were eight people, Noah and his wife, three sons, and their wives.
3: You know, we have a website that, Milo, you might enjoy taking a look at. It's BibleHistory.com. And it actually plots out the lifespan of these different patriarchs.
1: Absolutely.
3: Talks about Noah, talks about Abraham, talks about those before the flood. So it's a great resource if you want to get the big picture and the various time lines and ages of the various individuals in the Bible. So take a look at it, BibleHistory.com, and a fascinating study.
1: Amen. You'll enjoy that. We appreciate your call. Milo, also the free study book tonight, Amazing Wonders of Creation. We'll send you a copy of that as well.
3: The number again for our free resource is 800-835-6747. You can ask for the book called Wonders of Creation. Our next call is Lenore, listening from Greenville, North Carolina. Lenore, welcome to the program.
5: Thank you for taking my call. My question is about, I guess, the word spirit. I understand, you know, people think that when you die, your spirit goes back to God. And I do understand the teaching that you've taught about that. So I don't have a problem with that. But my question is, when the Bible talks about, like, John 4:24, you know, that if we worship God, God is a spirit, we have to worship him in spirit and in truth. And all the references the Bible makes about the spirit or the spirit coming upon someone, what exactly does that mean?
1: Well, you know, Jesus said when he was speaking in John 4 to the woman at the well, God is a spirit, and those who worship him must worship him in spirit. When we say spirit, it's not really talking about the ghost. It means with your heart. It shouldn't be just a regiment. And I think you also find, I didn't see it just yet, but 1 Corinthians 14, he talks about, here it is, I'll pray with my spirit. And so I will sing with the spirit. I'll also pray with the understanding. And so having a spirit-filled prayer means that your heart is in it. There's a genuineness to it. And Jesus often talked about when you give, don't do it for others. Give because you love God, for the right motives. And that's what you mean, like spiritual giving, spiritual praying, fasting, whatever it is. He wants it to be from the heart, not just to be, you know, outward for display. So,
5: thank you so much. That confirms my answer. I thought that was, but I just wanted to hear it from you.
1: Well, thank you, Lenora. We'd be happy to send you a book that we've written recently, and it's talking about the beauties of prayer. And we'll be happy to send you a free copy.
3: The number to call is 800-835-6747, and the book is called Teach Us to Pray.
1: Yes.
3: Again, that number is 800-835-6747. Ask for the book on prayer called Teach Us to Pray. Our next call is Juan, listening from Columbus, Ohio. Juan, welcome to the program.
6: Hi, guys. Thank you for taking my call.
1: Hi.
6: My question today is, you know how we shouldn't eat from the unclean meats like shrimp and pork. Well, I have a lot of Israeli friends, and they do not mix dairy with meat. And so they cannot eat a cheeseburger or nothing like that. So if they eat ice cream, they have to wait 5 hours to eat meat. Are we supposed to follow that as Bible Christians? Does the Bible say anything about mixing dairy with meat?
1: Well, there's a place where it says, do not boil a kid goat, in its mother's milk. I don't know if you can find that, Pastor Ross. I think King James says, do not seethe a kid in its mother's milk. That really had nothing to do. Now, you know, you're talking to me. Well, I'm a vegan, so you know, I'm already kind of a fanatic.
6: Yeah, I know.
1: But it's not
6: that,
1: because
6: yeah.
1: You have to be biblically. It's a health choice I make. But some people take the verse. And what is that, Pastor Ross?
3: It's actually mentioned three times, Exodus 23:19, and then 34:26, and Deuteronomy 14:21.
1: Why don't you read one of them?
3: It says, the first of the first fruits of the land thou shalt bring into the house of the Lord thy God. Thou shalt not seethe a kid in his mother's milk.
1: Now, the idea of that really had nothing to do with not mixing meat and milk. It meant that if the mother's milk is supposed to keep the young kid alive, there's something that is incongruent about boiling a baby goat in its mother's milk. It had nothing to do with the health principle. It had to do with just the nature of it. You know what I'm saying? There's a principle
6: yeah.
1: there. It doesn't say you cannot see the kid in milk. It said don't see it in its mother's milk. You know what I mean?
6: I think that's the same verse that they were trying to tell me.
1: I'm pretty sure that's where it comes from, but it has nothing to do with not having cheese on your burger. Now, I'll preach a different sermon to you about how bad cheeseburgers are, but it will have nothing to do with this verse. It'll just have to do with the benefits of vegetarian diet.
6: I actually don't eat meat, but I'm not a vegan. I'm just a vegetarian.
1: Yeah, well, you don't. Bible doesn't say you have to be a vegetarian. Bible doesn't say you have to be a vegan. I was having a long conversation with my son this week about, the environment and how much energy it takes to produce meat compared to vegetables. And so we were saying, for the environment's sake, you might even be a vegetarian, but Bible doesn't require it. It does say, though, that, in heaven, God's ideal plan is a vegetarian diet. That's what Adam and Eve had in the Garden of Eden. And science has confirmed that there's a lot less disease and cancer if you follow the diet that God gave Adam and Eve. So I'm just getting ready for heaven by eating that way now.
3: We have a study guide called God's Free Health Plan. It talks about these biblical principles about health for living. We'll be happy to send that to anybody who calls and asks. The number is 800-835-6747. You can ask for the Amazing Facts study guide called God's Free Health Plan, and we'll be happy to send that to you. Madeline is our next caller, and she's listening in Kansas. Madeline, you're on the air.
7: Hi, thank you so much for taking my call. I have been told, and I believe also, that God knows the end from the beginning and that he can see the entire lifespan of a person and knows how his or her life will end. Now, that being said, can God save a young person while they are in their rebellious stage, knowing that if that person would have had the chance to grow, he or she would have repented? Meaning, if God came at the time in which this young person, either in their teen years or young adult stage, or I don't know, but they haven't had that chance physically on this planet, can God see into the future, that person?
1: Right, I understand.
7: That's the only way I'm going to save them. And also, if you can provide biblical references, that would be great, because the only example that I found was Abijah was with Jeroboam's son. But it doesn't explain in Scripture how old he was or anything like that. So, yes.
1: Yeah, concerning Abijah's son, I think the prophet said there is some good thing found in him. I think we need to be very careful, because that is a sword that cuts both ways. That would be like saying a person's living a good life and they die while they're following the Lord and living a good life, but God doesn't let them into heaven because he knows if they had kept living, they were going to turn bad. You know what I'm saying? So all we're doing is flipping it around and saying they were living a bad or rebellious life, and then they died. But God's going to save them because he knew if they had lived long enough, they would have turned around and been good. There's a verse, it's in Ezekiel 18, where it said if a righteous person turns, I think it's in Ezekiel 18, Pastor Ross, you remember? If a righteous person turns from his righteousness, all his righteousness is forgotten in the wickedness that he's done, in his sin. If he dies in his wickedness, that's what he's going to pay for. If he turns from his wickedness and does what is right, that's what he'll pay for. Do you have that passage? So it says, the righteousness of the righteous will be upon him. The wickedness of the wicked will be upon him. And the soul that sins, it will die. I'm pretty sure it's Ezekiel 18. The whole passage there talks about that in detail. So you got a Pastor Ross?
3: Yeah, it's Ezekiel chapter 3, verse 20.
1: Oh, I was off. You want to read a piece of that to us?
3: Sure. It says, again, when a righteous man turns from his righteousness and commits iniquity, and I lay a stumbling block before him, he shall die, because you did not give him warning. That's talking about giving warning. And then I think over in chapter 18, verse 24. But when a righteous man turns away from his righteousness and commits iniquity and does according to all of the abominations of the wicked man, shall he live? It's a question mark. All the righteousness which he has done shall not be remembered because of the unfaithfulness in which he is guilty.
1: Yeah, and you go on in that verse and it says the opposite also. So it pretty much says, where you're at
8: And, you know, I always hesitate to say this because there are people who have loved ones and they're clinging to the hope that, well, you know, I know that they were running from God or living in rebellion and then something happened and they died. But God, you know, he's going to show them mercy because he knew that if they had a little more time, they would have turned around. You know, there's always hope, but the Bible doesn't really teach that that's how God operates. Trying to think if we have anything that deals. Yeah, we have that verse. We do have a book, actually, called Facing the Judge that talks about how does God judge? What are the principles? And that'll deal with some of these issues.
3: Again, the number to call is 800-835-6747. You can ask for the book, Facing the Judge. Matter of fact, I believe it's a study guide, and mm-hmm. you can send that to somebody who asks for it. It's 800-835-6747. And if you have a Bible question, our phone line here to the studio is 800-463-7297.
8: Yeah, I think the booklet I was thinking about, you're right, that is our study guide, Facing the Judge. We have a booklet called Pending, Your Case in Court. And that also talks, we'll send you both, and you can actually read Your Case in Court online right now for free at amazingfacts.org.
3: Our next call is Seth, and he's listening from Hilo, Hawaii. Seth, welcome to the program.
9: Hello.
8: Hi. You're on. Your question.
9: Thank you very much. My question is on 2 Timothy chapter 4, verse 10. So Paul speaks about Titus leaving him as he went in Dalmatia, I think. So my question is this the Titus we read in the book of Titus?
8: Yeah, yes, it is probably the same Titus. And then you're talking about, you know, I want to make sure I've got the right verse. 2 Timothy 4, verse 10, for Demas has forsaken me, having loved this present world, and has departed to Thessalonica, Cretans to Galatia, Titus to Dalmatia. Is that the verse?
9: Uh-huh.
8: Yeah, that's the same Titus. But Titus did not forsake Paul. Paul is saying Demas forsook me. And then he's saying the others had to go for other reasons. And then he says, only Luke is with me in verse 11. So Paul is feeling very lonely when he writes his second letter to Timothy. And this is the last letter Paul writes before he's killed by Nero. And the persecution of the Christians in Rome had driven the others out. But Demas didn't leave because of the persecution. Demas left because he had loved the present world. He gave up his faith. It was different. So is that what you're wondering, if Titus had given up his faith or something?
9: That's what I was wondering, yeah.
8: Yeah, Titus didn't give up his faith. Titus was taking messages from Paul to the other churches. He was taking final messages, just like this letter that Paul writes here in 2 Timothy, he's having sent to Timothy through one of the apostles. As far as we know, Titus did not lose his faith. He was faithful to the end.
9: All right, thank you very much.
8: All right, hey, thank you. Good question, Seth.
3: We have Mike listening in Cincinnati, Ohio. Mike, welcome to the program.
8: Mike, Cincinnati, you there?
10: Yes, I am.
8: Hi.
10: How you doing? God bless.
8: Yeah. And your question?
10: Yeah. My question is about the man of God in 1 Kings 13:26. God had told him not to go back and eat in that place. And he went back because he was deceived by a false prophet out of that place. My question is, will he still be saved because he was deceived, basically? He was on his way back. He left the place, but then the false prophet came in.
8: Right.
10: Received him and brought him back.
8: It's a very interesting story. It's a very unique story. My personal belief is there's this prophet who goes and he gives a message to Jeroboam. And the prophecy comes true. The altar cracks. The ashes are spilled out. Jeroboam's hand is paralyzed. Everything he says happens. But then he makes a mistake. And God had told him, don't stop with anyone along the way and come back. The land is corrupt. Don't even stop and eat there. But he got tired and he got hungry, and then someone lied to him, a false prophet, said, oh, no, God told me you can come and eat with me, and he believed it. And then the false prophet suddenly gets the spirit, and God speaks through him. It's like God is saying, look, you thought he was a prophet. All right, here's a prophecy. You weren't supposed to stop in this country, and on your way home, a lion's going to kill you. And that's what happens. But I think that he repented. One reason is years later when his other prophecy comes true, this prophet actually, and his name is never given. That's why we just call him this prophet. He prophesied about King Josiah, and he prophesied about Josiah by name, that he would dig up the bones of the false prophets. When Josiah comes to the grave of this prophet, he said, don't disturb his grave because he is a true prophet. And I'm hoping that he had repented before the lion got to him because he realized he had done the wrong thing. and that he will be saved. He did go on a mission for God, but he made a mistake. You know, there are some prophets that were killed in the line of duty, and I'm hoping that this is one that he was saved, but even though he got in trouble for. Another example would be, Mike, are you still there?
10: Yes, I am. I'm here.
8: Will Samson be saved? See, Samson ended up in the temple of Dagon because of bad behavior, but the last act of his life is filled with God's spirit so he could bring down the temple of Dagon. Well, you know, you would think if God fills him with his spirit, he's going to be in the kingdom. And it seems to say in Hebrews that Samson will be saved. So just because you make a mistake, God doesn't judge us based on the occasional good deed or misdeed, but what are the habitual words and acts? And normally this was an obedient prophet, so I expect he'll be saved.
10: Good.
8: That makes sense?
10: Yes, it does. Makes plenty of sense. Good, sir.
8: All right. Well, I appreciate your call. Thanks so much, Mike.
3: Our next call is Rick, and he's listening in Florida. Rick, welcome to the program.
11: Hey, good evening, good evening, pastors. Can you hear me?
8: Loud and clear.
11: Oh, good. God bless you both. Hey, I was reading the book, the good book, and in the New Testament, the soldier, when Jesus is on the cross, thrusts his spear into the side to make sure he's dead.
8: Uh-huh.
11: And then it's like it really goes to a point to say blood and water came out in separate streams.
8: Yes.
11: Is there some kind of meaning to that? Because I know if you stab me, you're just going to see blood.
8: Well,
11: I was just wondering about that.
8: I think there is. You know, John especially talks about, he has a lot to say about living water. He also talks a lot about the blood. He talks about being born of the water, washed in the blood. And so there's a spiritual significance to it. Doctors have explained to me and others that when a person dies from a broken heart, the ruptured pericardium around the heart, that the blood can, I forget what the medical term is, but the blood separates. And it just happened that where they stabbed him by the heart, the water in your blood serum separated from the blood, and it seemed like two completely distinct streams came out. And John was saying that was a prophecy. Prophecy, probably not the right word, but there was a prophetic or a spiritual meaning in that. And just that, you know, we're washed in the water, and that's what baptism is a symbol of, and we're washed in the blood. That's talking about, you know, taking up our cross and laying down our lives. So, it was a symbol of both of those. Hey, thank you, Rick. We're going to be taking a break here for our listening friends. And that question crawled right over the edge a little bit. We're not done with our Bible questions. If you have one, call 1-800-GOD-SAYS. 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We're going to be back in a few minutes and answering more questions. Don't go away.
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8: Welcome back, listening friends. And for some who may have joined us in the journey, this is Bible Answers Live. 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Have a pencil handy because we also be giving out the Amazing Facts website. Well, since I mentioned it, I'll tell you what it is, amazingfacts.org. And then we also have a resource line where you can call in with your requests for resources. Had to split those phone numbers because we get a number of calls come to the studio, number of calls come to request the free offers. And so there'll be two different numbers. And my name's Doug Batchelor.
3: My name is John Ross, and we're ready to go back to the phone lines. We have Gina listening in Rio Linda, California. Gina, welcome to the program.
13: Thank you so much. Pastors, please, my question is on Matthew 5:5, blessed are the meek, for they shall inherit the earth. Please, there's a presidential candidate running that he gets mocked quite often and for being, I guess, gentle. So to me, that's a trait I would like to, I wish I could emulate that and get the victory over my tongue like he has. And to me, he's showing a lot of self-control. So please, could you expand on the verse? Is the gentle are, in fact, inheriting the earth. Why do people have such a problem with that when, again, it's showing extreme self-control?
8: Yeah, well, for one thing, when Jesus says, blessed are the meek, they'll inherit the earth, he's actually quoting from Psalm 37:11. Many people don't know that, but that's one of the Psalms. But the meek will inherit the land and delight themselves in the abundance of peace. And so meekness is not weakness. Meekness is actually having power and restraining yourself from using it because of humility. And so, you know, a meek person is not a weak person. Jesus is the strongest person who ever lived, and yet he manifested meekness. Unfortunately, in the world, it seems like, you know, with the programs, everybody seems to glorify the arrogant. They seem to, you know, football player gets a touchdown. He doesn't humbly, you know, walk away and just mind his own. They usually do a victory dance and slam the ball and jump into the arms of the fans. And it's kind of the opposite of meekness. So the world sort of embraces this, kind of the braggadocious attitudes. But you're right, Jesus wasn't like that. You know, he would heal somebody and say, no, don't tell anybody. I'd probably call the newspaper if I was able to do some of those things. Well, I hope not, but, you know, we all have the capacity. So I think I know what you're saying, but I've got a whole sermon that I've done on meekness you could probably find at the Amazing Facts website.
13: Great.
8: And I was really talking to myself when I preached it, but it is a very important subject because it's one of the characteristics of Christ we all need to model to have his meekness. And he says, hey, I want to be in heaven. It's the meek that will delight themselves in the abundance of peace. And that's what I want to have, that peace. And I want to be one of those that inherit the earth. I heard a pastor say one time that today sheep graze where dinosaurs thundered. And someday the meek are going to inherit the earth where God makes a new world where nuclear bombs were blowing off from dictators. So things are going to be different in the future. Yeah, take a look, Gina, and you might find that sermon on meekness. If you just type in meekness at the Amazing Facts Sermon search bar, it'll show you what the title of that is. Appreciate your call.
13: Thank you so much.
8: You're welcome.
13: You.
3: Our next call is Joseph, listening from Farmville, Virginia. Joseph, you're on the air.
14: Hello, hello, hello.
8: Evening.
14: I want to say right off the bat, Doug, that I really appreciate and agree with your position on four women being actually one woman.
8: Talking about there in Isaiah? What are you talking about?
14: No, four women in the New Testament. Mary Magdalene.
8: Oh, yeah, yeah, yeah. I know what you're saying there.
14: Bethany equals the woman caught in adultery equals the woman that comes in and wipes
8: Jesus' feet. Yes.
14: Feet with her hair.
8: Oh, good. So did you read the Mary book?
14: But I think you missed one point there. It says Mary Magdalene, Jesus cast seven demons out of her, right?
8: Yes.
14: Well, if you think of that not so much as the number of demons that were in her, you think of it in terms of what it could mean in a code sort of way. 7 is a number of the commandment in the Ten Commandments for adultery. And adultery is a word that actually covers things like prostitution. So the seven demons could simply point to
8: the seventh commandment being broken.
14: Was guilty of adultery or prostitution.
8: You know, I'd never thought of that. That's pretty interesting. Now, was that your question for the night?
14: Or? No, that was just on the side. Let me get to my question. The idea was that I've heard Reverend Wahlberg on SDA station talk about the silent rapture, how wrong that was, and everything. Well, I wanted to offer you an interpretation that you might not have heard before.
8: Now, you got to make this as a question. We're going to run out of time if we're not careful.
14: Okay, the idea was that you look in 1 Thessalonians 4:17, it says, we will be caught up, and then four verses later it says there will be sudden destruction. What I do is I put the two together, and I say the sudden destruction is killing people's bodies, and that's why souls are departing the world. In other words, it's purely natural. There's nothing supernatural so far. The supernatural part would be where Christ comes and the angels come, and the dead in Christ, which have become angelic, they come down and usher the saved people into heaven, and the ones that are not saved, they go to damnation.
8: So what is the question?
14: Well, the question is, do you see the logic and you see the possibility, and do you see I ask you to chew on that. And what is your reaction? I know it's not fair to ask you to respond right away, but since it's a question, I'm supposed to be asking a question, let me ask you that question then.
8: All right. When it comes to the second rapture, you know, one of the verses, we believe the second coming of the Lord, the word rapture simply means to be caught up, and we believe that, and I know that Pastor Wahlberg believes that too, that the dead in Christ will rise and be caught up to meet the Lord in the air. We just don't believe it's a secret. Because it says in 2 Peter chapter 10, where it talks about the Lord coming like a thief, people think that's quiet. But you read that verse in 2 Peter 10, the day of the Lord will come as a thief in the night. This is 2 Peter 3:10. And they say, oh, see, he's coming as a thief, going to sneak in, take people away, and the life goes on for 7 more years. No, it says the day of the Lord will come as a thief in the night, in which the heavens will pass away with a great noise, and the elements melt with fervent heat. Both the earth and the works that are in it will be burned up. And so the world's going to get destroyed when Jesus comes like a thief. It just means it's a surprise. It doesn't mean that it's quiet. It says the Lord is going to roar from on high. And so we have a free book that we can offer you that deals with the subject of the second coming and the secret rapture.
3: The book is called Anything But Secret, and we'll be happy to send it to anybody who calls and asks. The number is 800-835-6747, and the book again is called Anything But Secret, dealing with the second coming of Jesus, what's going to happen to the earth, what's going to happen to the righteous, what's going to happen to the wicked. It's all there. Again, 800-835-6747. Ask for the book Anything But Secret. Our next call is Kevin, and he's listening in Illinois. Kevin, welcome to the program.
15: Hey, how are you doing tonight?
8: Doing good. Thanks for calling.
15: Yeah, thank you. My question, I believe it's Daniel chapter 11. I forget which verse it is, but it says, and at this time Michael will stand up and proclaim with a loud voice, let he who is clean remain clean, and he who is unclean remain unclean. Does that refer to a time when people can no longer be saved? And if so, how would we know this as Christians?
8: Well, you're combining actually two verses. The verse in Daniel chapter 12, you're close. Daniel 12 verse 1 says, at that time Michael will stand up, and there'll be a great who watches over the sons of your people, and there'll be a time of trouble such as there never was. Then I think Pastor Ross in Revelation 22, it says those that are clean will remain clean, and those that are filthy will remain filthy. Now, the principle is true that when Michael stands up, you know, it's often when a judge is finished ruling, he stands up, or when a priest was done interceding, he would leave the sanctuary. And that meant that intercession was over, cases were over. And many believe this indicates a time, once probation closes for the human race, there is a great time of trouble just before the resurrection.
3: The verse in Revelation is Revelation 22, verse 11. He that is unjust, let him be unjust still. He that is filthy, let him be filthy still. He that is righteous, let him be righteous still. He that is holy, let him be holy still. And that verse sort of summarizes what happens when Michael stands up. It is the end of probation for the human race. Life goes on for a while. You have the seven last plagues that get poured out. But every decision is being made, either for God or against God.
8: Yeah, it's like you also have the story of Noah. Noah and his family got on the ark, and the door was shut, and they were in there, but the rain didn't come right away. Life went on the outside for seven more days. Life went on the inside, but the ones on the outside were sealed out. They were lost. The ones on the inside were saved. It's kind of like when Lot was taken by the angels out of Sodom. Once they and the angels left, those in the city were doomed. Life went on for a little while. We don't know how long, but there was no more hope. And so there'll be a time just before Jesus comes back when the door of mercy will close, and nobody else will be saved beyond that point. The lost are lost, the saved are saved. That's what happens when Michael stands up. So does that sound like what you're talking about, Kevin?
15: Yes, it does. Thank you.
8: All right. Now, we have a study guide that I believe talks about that. Does the millennium talk about when probation closes?
3: The millennium, I think, does. It's 1,000 years of peace. It's an amazing, fast study guide, and it talks about events at the beginning of the 1,000-year period, also events at the end of the 1,000 years, which, at the beginning, you have the second coming of Christ. We'll send that to anybody who calls and asks. You can ask the study guide again called 1,000 Years of Peace, and the number is 800-835-6747. That's 800-835-6747. Ask for the study guide called 1,000 Years of Peace. We have Anna Marie, who is listening in Colorado. Anna Marie, welcome to the program.
16: Hi, Pastor Batchelor and Pastor Ross.
8: Hi, hello. How are you?
16: Good, how are you?
8: Great. And your question?
16: I promised I'd mention really quickly, my family and I just had a great conversation with Karen. We just joined the online church family, so I promised I'd

0: smarter than God. So does the Lord know what people will be born? Yeah, you know, not only did he know about Jeremiah before he was born, God foretold, I mentioned earlier tonight, King Josiah, God foretold the work of Josiah years, you know, 300 years, I think, before he was born, what he would do. And he foretold King Cyrus.
1: I was going to mention that. Jeremiah spoke about Cyrus, and that was before he was born.
0: So, Anna Marie, the Lord knew about you 1,000 years ago. Now, that doesn't mean that God is, you know, just doing this cookie-cutter thing up in the sky. It just means he knows what's going to happen. Obviously, people have freedom of choice, and, you know, my mother and father and your mother and father, they make choices, and God allows their choices to interwork with his providence. And not everything happening in the world is God's will. He knows what's going to happen, but he doesn't like everything that's happening. That's why we pray, thy will be done, because some things that happen are not his will. You know what I'm saying?
2: Mm-hmm.
0: And, you know, people see the tragedies and the shootings and things and think, why is God letting this happen? Well, God doesn't want it to happen. There's an evil power rampaging in the world right now.
2: Mm-hmm.
0: So he does know, but that doesn't mean that person was alive or aware before God, through his providence, brought them into life. It's just like everybody, you know, we're not pre-existing before we're born. That's kind of like reincarnation. That's not what you're asking, though, is it?
2: No.
0: Okay.
2: No.
0: Well, I don't know. Did I answer your question?
2: It.
0: Yeah. Did that make sense?
2: Yeah, it does, definitely.
0: All right. Well, welcome to the online family of Granite Bay.
2: Thank you.
0: All right.
2: Thank you.
0: Thanks for calling in with your question, Anne-Marie.
2: All right.
1: Our next call is Eugene, and he's listening in Pontiac, Michigan. Eugene, welcome to the program.
3: Hello.
0: Hi.
3: Hello.
0: Welcome.
3: Hi. I didn't know how to ask this, but it was dealing with the end time view of the Sabbath, the controversy over the Sabbath.
0: Uh-huh.
3: And one of the things that are happening in this day and age is people are trying to change the calendar. I don't know if you've noticed it, but now I've seen a number of attempts to make Monday the first day of the week, and therefore Sunday the seventh day of the week.
0: Yes.
3: Try to turn this, what is the first day of the week, into the seventh day of the week to justify Sunday worship. And they're trying to change the calendar. Every so often, even on one of my phones, there's a calendar built into it that starts on Monday and ends on Sunday to make Sunday the seventh day of the week. And I was wondering if this was part of the prophecies about the Sabbath being the center of controversy in the end times.
0: Well, it certainly does contribute to confusion because even in my Microsoft Outlook program in your calendar, there's a setting option where if you want, you can have your week start with Monday. But if I, you know, in my calendar, I pick the typical month week where, you know, the first day of the week is Sunday, which is accurate. Which is, you know, if you look in the encyclopedia or the dictionary, it'll tell you Sunday, first day of the week. It always has been since the Romans named the day. Yeah, it does create confusion. I know in a lot of Europe now, they start their calendars with Monday being the first day of the week, and they end up with Sunday being the seventh. You know, Jesus rose on the first day of the week, and they call it Easter Sunday. Well, how can you have it say, it says real clearly in the Bible, he rose early in the morning on the first day of the week. And everyone says, yeah, that's Sunday. Well, they know right away Sunday's the first day. It just makes it really clear in the Bible. So it does create confusion, though, and I think that's, you know, the devil's doing all he can to confuse the issue.
1: I think part of the confusion also arose from the idea of trying to organize the calendar, or at least the week, the weekly schedule around the work week. Obviously, Monday seems to be the first working day or first day of work, and so you'll find in a number of calendars, especially those related to work, they put Monday as the first day, but that doesn't change the order that we find given way back at creation with reference to the days of the week.
0: Yeah, and, you know, if God goes to the trouble of specifying, remember, the seventh day, and he says three times in Genesis 2, the seventh day, the seventh day, the seventh day, and then again in the Ten Commandments, it must make a difference if God specifies a particular day.
3: Yeah, I think it had to do with labor unions. I'm not sure that started the work week on Monday.
0: You know, that's a good point. And, of course, those unions are pretty strong in Europe, which might explain why that's the case. Good question. And
1: We do have a book called Why God Said Remember, and we'll be happy to send this to anybody who calls and asks. The number is 800-835-6747. You can ask for the book called

0: Why God Said Remember. You can also read that for free online at the Amazing Facts website, amazingfacts.org. We have Donna, who is listening from Maryland. Donna, welcome to the program.
1: Hi, Pastor Doug and Pastor Ross.
0: Hello.
1: I have a question that is just one of the simple things that you're going to know that we don't know exactly. But when Jesus crossed the lake and encountered the man in chains that kept breaking loose,
2: right,
1: and he cast the devils out of him into the herd of pigs, and the pigs jumped in the water, and of course they were all dead. Now, being an animal lover, I know that every animal has a function, even though they are not clean animals.
2: Right.
1: What happened to the demons that were in the pigs when they drowned?
2: Well,
1: were they killed, or did they go somewhere else? It doesn't really say.
2: I'm pretty sure that the demons hopped off the pigs before they hit the water. they rode them to the edge of the cliff there. And the for our friends that are listening, this is a story you'll find in it's in Mark chapter 5. It's in Luke chapter 8. It's called the demoniac. And I think Matthew says there were actually two demoniacs. Luke and Mark say there were one. Jesus allowed, the demons requested, don't cast us into nothingness, let us go to the herd of swine. Well, the Jews believe that pigs were unclean. The Bible says they're unclean. And devils are unclean. And so Jesus thought, well, I'll put the devils with the pigs. Now, what happened is all those pigs, there were 2,000 of them, Matthew tells us, 2,000 of them drowned in the Sea of Galilee. Sea of Galilee, friends, is not like the Pacific Ocean. It's, it's a glorified lake. The Great Lakes of America are much bigger than the Sea of Galilee. And 2,000 pigs floating around in that lake in a Jewish pond, they all knew about it because, they bloat and float. And it rendered the whole lake unclean. And everyone knew about the miracle that God cared more about people than animals. I'm sure that the demons just, they left. They wanted to possess the pigs to cause a problem. That Jesus didn't kill the pigs, the demons did. And they wanted to cause a problem where the town folk would ask Jesus to leave, which they did. But more people heard that story because of what happened than if that had not happened, if Jesus had just gotten in the boat and sailed away. But because of the oil spill connected to, I guess it's a pork spill that they had in the Sea of Galilee, everybody knew about that disaster, an environmental catastrophe. Anyway, hey, hope that helps a little bit, Donna. And yeah, God even loves dogs and pigs and unclean animals, but that is an interesting story. I wrote a book about that you can find online. It's called Broken Chains. It talks about the whole story of the demoniac. It's a full book.
0: Our next call is Spencer, listening in Philadelphia. Spencer, welcome to the program.
3: Hi, gentlemen. It's been a while since I've made air with you guys. You may recall, I'm not a believer. I'm not an atheist, but I'm not a believer. I'm an agnostic, solidly an agnostic, and one of the things that most alienates me about your I call it an ideology. I think all religions are ideology. One thing that really bothers me about it is the notion of worshiping of deity, and it seems to me I got no problem with respecting God, of course, respect God, respect Christ, but I don't see that God or Christ's self. Self-worth, self-esteem is so low that they need to be worshipped.
2: Well, the different concept about worship with Christ is, suppose for a minute that Jesus doesn't want us to worship him because it's going to make him feel better. Maybe he wants us to worship him because he's our creator and he knows that we will actually be drawn upward by doing it. So we're not worshiping him because he's on an ego trip. We're worshiping him because it is fulfilling for us and it's a blessing. And worship for God is expressing love. And so, Spencer, we've got high hopes for you because if you're calling back, it means, hey, you got something inside that's making you ask the right questions.
3: Well, I like you guys. I like what you do. I don't subscribe to it. But, it's you remember the famous exchange between Napoleon and Laplace, the mathematician, who was also an astronomer and really a polymath, And Napoleon looked through his papers and he says, well, it's very interesting ideas here, but I don't see any mention of the Almighty. And do you remember what Laplace's response was?
2: No, I don't. I'm waiting.
3: Yeah, I didn't see the need for the God hypothesis.
2: Yeah, well, I'm with Napoleon on this one, that I think the Lord is, you can find him integral in everything in life. And that we ought to bring, I mean, there's nothing bigger. The study of God and having a purpose to life is the biggest thing there is, Spencer. You know, if you've never taken a look at it, I would encourage you to, well, for one thing, if you just go to the website, I used to be an atheist or agnostic, kind of like you. And through reading the Bible and some circumstances and evidence, it was evidence that changed my mind. I became a believer. I'd invite you to, for free, you can go just type in Doug Batchelor Testimony on YouTube. It's a few different sites, Doug Batchelor Testimony. I'd love for you to hear my testimony, Spencer, and let me know what you think. I would like to talk to you more, but they're telling us we are really running out of radio time for tonight. So, God willing, you'll give us another call. Listening friends, this is the end of the year, where we're getting close to the end of the year, and we want to thank you for helping keep Bible Answers Live on the air. 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You'll notice that during the program, we don't take a lot of time to talk about it. 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And God willing, we'll study His Word together again next week.
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5: I grew up in a church-going family. I mean, we were at every meeting. I sang in four of the choirs there. I directed three. Very involved, very active. It almost seemed like busy work sometimes. You know, I went to Sunday school. I knew about God. I knew about Jesus. But I didn't have a personal relationship with Jesus Christ. My senior year in high school, I got the news that my father had been murdered. I played it off well. No one really saw that I was struggling with it. It just really felt like there was a hole that needed to be filled. And I tried to fill it with drugs, with alcohol, with partying. After college, I just stopped going to church altogether. One day on a Sunday, because I didn't feel like going to church with my mom, I thought, you know, I should get a little bit of word. She had the satellite system hooked up, and I'm flipping through channels, and then the logo pops across, Amazing Facts Presents. I've listened to a lot of different ministers, but this was the first time that he's actually saying something where I had to grab my Bible and actually pick it up. And I've never heard this before. Let me look through and find this. I went through all the historicals. I went through all the study guides, and I just couldn't get enough. And then the Sabbath came up. And he's going through the appeal, and I'm just going, Lord, I hear you. I have to go to church. So I show up. It was funny. I didn't feel like I was going to be judged, anything judgmental, anything. And I walked in the door, and I just felt at home. But there's still a problem. I'm still partying. I was still going out to the bars. At this time, I was selling cocaine to pay my rent. 16 days later, I find myself in a life or death situation. I had just came back from a liquor store and I grabbed a bottle of vodka. And there I am, high off cocaine, with my Bible in hand, trying to do a Bible study. And I heard an audible voice, just look at yourself. And I did. And I was like, what am I doing? And I got on my knees. I said, Lord, if you do not take this away from me now, I'm going to kill myself. I was going to continue this lifestyle and I was going to end up overdosing, having a heart attack, whatever it was. You have to take this away. All of it. And that day, he lifted all of it away from me. It was all gone. When God does something in your life, he does it complete.
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9: Welcome to American Indian Living. I'm Dr. David DeRose. We're glad that you're with us today. We've got an exciting program lined up for you. And as we do each week on American Indian Living, we look at a subject that deals with your health. Today we're looking especially at social health and things that impact us in a variety of ways that you may not have thought of. The subject is on leadership. And as we speak about leadership, you may be saying, well, boy, this is something the tribal chairperson needs to be listening to, or maybe the person down there at the Indian Health Services Clinic, but I don't really need to be concerned about leadership because I'm really not a leader. Actually, I think you're going to find today that leadership issues affect every single one of us, and every one of us in some shape or form often has some role in which we really are a leader and would pay it would pay us big dividends to be aware of the key concepts when it comes to successful leadership. We've got someone to help us in the entire hour show today who's really an expert in this area. Her name is Carlin Sloan. She's an executive coach. She has worked with hundreds of organizations, hundreds of leaders throughout North America and beyond. And Carlin, it's just wonderful to have you with us on today's program.
10: Thanks so much for having me. I'm really delighted to be here.
9: Now, Carlin, was I speaking out of turn when I introduced the show, saying that every one of us has a role, perhaps, where we're a leader? Is that trying to expand the message of your book a little too broadly than we should today?
10: Well, I have to say I'm a deep believer in that concept that we're all leaders. And I think leadership, you know, you can really define it by saying anybody who is willing to take personal responsibility for a group and their well-being is really a leader.
9: So basically, people are leaderships in the family. They're leaderships in their they're leaders in their community. They could be leaders in the typical sense we think of it at the job site or in a political realm. But all of us have leadership capacity then.
10: Yeah, exactly. So this is really it's really for anybody who wants to take responsibility for making a group better.
9: Excellent. And this is a vision that's very close to people throughout Indian country. As I travel around, people are always talking about how to give back to the community, how to make a difference. And I think it's exciting to have you because you have some views of leadership that are really different than many people have been exposed to. A lot of people, honestly, have kind of a bitter taste in their mouth when they even hear the concept of leadership.
10: Yeah, I think a lot of us really grow up in situations where power is used in negative ways. And and I think when you think about leadership, often we think about the misuse of power. So it's really important for us to sort of re-find the definition of leadership and reframe it and use power in a positive way.
9: You know, before we get too far into the dialogue, Carlin, I know many of our listeners may have heard your name. They may have seen you on some other television shows, radio lately. You've gotten a lot of publicity with your new book, Smarter, Faster, Better. This is really a leadership book. Is that the simplest way to put it for our listeners?
10: Yeah, it's really, there's a subtitle, and that's Strategies for Effective, Enduring, and Fulfilled Leadership. And it's really looking at leadership from that new lens. And, you know, how do you be a leader at any level, and how do you get fulfillment from it?
9: Now, you address a number of paradoxes in your book that'll look at some misconceptions about leadership. We want to get into that in a minute. But since we're saying this is a subject that applies to everyone, I would appreciate it if you could just bring our listeners up to speed. What really is leadership, and why is it so important that we all tune in today?
10: Well, I think leadership is really about using our unique strengths to help people achieve something or to be better. So many people think leadership is about, you know, there are 10 steps to becoming a great leader or, you know, 9 habits you need to learn. And my belief is that we're all different, and every leader is unique. So if you look at, you know, there's a big difference between Winston Churchill and Oprah Winfrey. You know, they're both leaders who became very famous for their leadership. And I think all of us have unique skills to bring to the table. So leadership is unique, and that's the premise of the book.
9: Well, you know, I was immediately engaged by your book. You start out in your introduction with a couple of stories. It's kind of a surprise ending to your introduction, even. But in that introduction, you lay out the themes of the book, and you mention some of these paradoxes, some things that we have perhaps thought about leadership that really have undermined our capacity to be effective leaders. Tell our listeners a little bit about some of those paradoxes.
10: Well, the first one is actually the smarter paradox, and so many of us think that in order to lead, we have to get smarter and smarter and know everything. And the truth is that really great leaders let go of that, and they don't need to be the smartest person in the room. In fact, they're the people who ask the most questions. You know, they engage their curiosity, and they tap other people's expertise. So that's the smarter paradox, is that to be smarter, you have to stop thinking you know everything.
9: Huh. That's a good insight. What about the other paradoxes then?
10: The next one is the faster paradox, and this is really the toughest one for a lot of people, and that's that to go faster and to be more efficient, you really need to slow down personally. And what that means is, you know, taking a deep breath and practicing sustainable work practices, things that, you know, will let you be successful throughout your career, throughout your life, instead of just in that moment going faster and faster. And then the third paradox is the better paradox, and that is that so many people think to be a leader, you have to be better than everybody else, and you have to compete. And really the greatest leaders are those who are better with others instead of better than others.
9: You know, I really enjoyed a lot of the things that you draw out in that that better attitude and talking about giving back to the community and trying to enrich others around you. one of my favorite illustrations. I don't know if you've seen this, Carlin, but there's a lot of negative feelings that come out when we speak about the European arrival to the North American soil. But there are some fascinating insights into First Nation peoples that came out of those original Europeans who set foot on this continent. One of the fellows that came early on was a guy by the name of Jacques Lemoyne, a Frenchman who drew a series of watercolor paintings and wrote descriptions of what he saw as far as Native American life. And one of those pictures that is just a classic, kind of burned into my mind, is a picture of an early Native American bank, financial institution. Have you ever seen a painting like that?
10: No, it sounds amazing.
9: Yeah, well, of course, it wasn't a bank as we would think of it today. It was a bank, if you will, where all the food for the community was stored. And the interesting thing about that bank is that there were no guards and no doors. And it really speaks to this sense of community and making others better, and the leaders recognizing that their success was not in having more than someone else and hoarding wealth and hoarding food.
10: Absolutely.
9: But their success was in helping others. So I think, you know, a lot of your concepts, as I look through your book, Smarter, Faster, Better, really resonate with Native American culture.
10: Oh, well, that is very exciting to hear. We actually thought a lot about that in looking at the book. We thought about the giveaway ceremonies and about how different tribal decisions are made, and how the non-hierarchical ways of making decisions as a community are really effective.
9: No, this is very exciting material. So let's kind of step back a little bit, because not only do you articulate these paradoxes, I mean, when you talk about a paradox, by nature people say, well, you know, this may make some sense, but it kind of goes against the grain of what we've been taught. So if we could go back to that smarter paradox. I mean, people historically, like you said, Carlin, have thought if they're going to be a great leader, they've got to be smarter than everyone else. They've got to be the kind of brain trust of the organization all in themselves. And more than ever today, you're saying that that kind of attitude is really doomed to cause a leader to fail. Am I hearing you right?
10: It really is. It really is. And, you know, many of our organizations are so complicated at this point, you know, especially the big global companies. You know, the leaders can't know everything. You know, there's no possible way that they can understand what, you know, someone is doing in China at the same minute that somebody else is doing something in Spain. You know, what they can understand is how to get the information and what they might need, you know, who they can tap, and what they might need to know in a given circumstance. And in smaller organizations, you know, life is very complex as well. You know, even if it's a small business, you know, we have so many things we're handling that we can't remember everything at the same time. And now that we have technology, we have a place to put our information, so we don't have to hold it all in our brain all at the same time.
9: You know, one of the things that I found intriguing is you spoke about curiosity as being such a vital asset as we look at the kind of leader that really can make the biggest difference and have the biggest impact today. And you shared an experience that happened to you some years ago that really got you thinking about whether you were curious enough. Do you mind relating that to our audience today?
10: Yeah, I'm really happy to. I found myself, I was an entrepreneur in Silicon Valley during the big internet boom. And, you know, it was my first company. I was very, very young. I was so excited. And, you know, we had this amazing trajectory. And, you know, we kept growing and growing. And then all of a sudden, when the bubble burst, my company went kabloom with everything else. And it was such a difficult moment because I felt like such a failure and that, you know, the dream had died. And, you know, I woke up one day and I thought, you know, that there's something so wrong about this that, you know, I'm in this situation where I keep thinking that there's nothing that I can do. And I started to ask questions, you know, of myself and of other people about what's possible And I hired a coach who really started asking me more questions and supporting me and doing something new. It was a really exciting change around where instead of feeling like a victim, I really started feeling like I had some power. And I started a new company that's, you know, been exponentially more successful than the first. It's been a wonderful change, and it was a tough time getting here.
9: So, Carlin, some of the people listening today, I mean, they're leaders in business community, tribal council people, they're perhaps political leaders, and they can relate to what you're talking about. But there's other people in our audience. You know, I can see a woman listening in today. She lives on a reservation. She's saying, well, you know, I've never owned a company, but I'm struggling with issues in my life where I feel like I'm a failure. I'm looking at how my kids are turning out, or I'm looking at my community. Maybe my family, my nuclear family, you know, things seem good with my children, but I look at the community here, and it seems like I'm not making a difference. I mean, do you see some message in your experience and kind of the themes that your failure brought you through that can make a difference to someone in a very different station in life?
10: Yeah, and I want to sort of back up and say that, you know, parenthood is really the ultimate in leadership. So it may sound like we're talking about, you know, business and CEOs and political leaders, but really leadership is any place where you want to take responsibility for the good of others. And we all want that. You know, one of the things that's true about human beings is that we want to contribute. It's when we feel like we can't, that we're really smashed down, that we forget that we have the power to actually change our communities. And one of the ways that we really can change our communities, no matter who we are, is by remembering that small things are powerful. And
9: that's
10: small
9: excellent.
10: Things like acknowledging people and giving someone a smile in the morning when you pass them, when you're walking, you know, those things actually change community.
9: Now, this is excellent material. We want to talk more about this concept of appreciation, what difference it can make in your home, in your community, wherever you're at, your business. We've got Carlin Sloan with us for the whole hour. You don't want to miss her very, very inspiring insights. She's the author of the book Smarter, Faster, Better. We've got a lot more to come. You're listening to American Indian Living. Stay tuned for more.
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9: Welcome back to American Indian Living. I'm Dr. David DeRose. Today we're speaking with Carlin Sloan. Carlin is the author of the book Smarter, Faster, Better, Strategies for Effective and Enduring and Fulfilled Leadership. Carlin has been giving us insights into how leadership really affects every area of our lives, whether we're parents concerned about what's happening in the home, whether we're community members concerned about trying to make things better in our community. In the business place, of course, in the political realm, leadership is a commodity, but more than a commodity, and Carlin has been giving us some insights into that. Carlin, before we stepped away, we were speaking about really if you will, empowering other people, encouraging, and you spend some time in your book with the concept of appreciation. Why is that such a vital issue when we talk about effective leadership?
10: Well, a lot of people come to leadership from this perspective of the critical eye. So, you know, you're looking at, say you're leading as a politician or a community member, you know, you're looking at what problems do we need to solve. And the appreciative eye is a really different way of looking at things as a leader. And the appreciative eye is looking at things for what do you value and how do you build that value. So it might be just what are we grateful for? You know, what do you think this community does very, very well and how can we expand upon that? It's a really different lens, and it's a fantastic lens to look at leadership through.
9: You know, one of the best leaders that I worked with really had that gift of appreciation. He seemed to make everyone in the organization, you know, feel that they were valued, that they were important, that he was just, you know, excited to be there with such a group of people. And I know that that really tended to bring out, I think, the best of everyone in that situation.
10: Yeah, you know, when we start focusing on our strengths, they start getting bigger and, you know, your attitude starts changing and things feel possible because you're really living in that place where you're acknowledging what you're really good at. And for everybody who's worked for a boss who has said thank you, it makes a huge difference. You know, for everybody who's had a teacher who said good job, you know, it really does make a huge difference. It has enormous impact. And when you start seeing a culture really adopt the appreciative eye, it's an enormous change, and it's very exciting because people will start saying thank you spontaneously. You know, in our company, we have this little ritual where at the end of every meeting, everyone needs to be appreciated before we leave. And it's really, it's quite powerful, and you'll see people really shift their thinking about others through that exercise.
9: So what is this exercise? How does everyone, how does this ritual play out in your meetings?
10: So at the end of every meeting, everyone has to give someone some sort of appreciative something, some comment on what they appreciate about them, and they have to receive one comment. And we can't leave until everybody has taken a turn, and you can appreciate somebody for who they are or something that they did or, you know, for something that they did for you. It doesn't really matter. It's just any sort of thank you or compliment, and it's really, really a wonderful exercise. We've been doing that for almost 10 years. It's been very powerful.
9: Now, I'm sure if a company or a tribal council or a community group, whatever it might be, implemented something like this, I think there would likely be probably many skeptics, and they'd say, well, how is this going to make any difference? I mean, we know that people are only saying nice things because they have to. We can't leave. Does that detract from the power of the exercise or not?
10: I think it takes one or two times before people really get the hang of it. But once they have it and once they know that that's part of what they're going to do, they start thinking in those ways during the meeting. They start looking for things to recognize. And they start training their eye to look for the good, and that's what it's really about. I do think that there's a skepticism and a thought of, you know, well, there are all these people I don't like in here. What am I going to say about them? And it takes discipline to actually train yourself to be serious about it, but have fun with it, because it really, when it comes from the heart, it's really magic.
9: So we're really talking about this this paradox still of being smarter and appreciating people, not relying on your own skills so much. In your book, you speak about visual images, and mm-hmm. you know, different people have different learning styles. I know in Indian country, we often have people, you know, saying, well, you know, Native Americans, many of them learn best when they're actually doing things. They learn through using their hands and working with things, practical illustrations. Is this kind of an aspect of this visual imagery being played out, or is that something different?
10: Well, I think that we do all have different ways of learning things and sort of getting it in our bones. You know, some mm-hmm. some of us really need to be physical when we learn and do something. Others need to see an image. And, you know, more and more, especially in our country that's full of media, you know, we have the TV and we have the radio and we have the newspaper and we have all this imagery around us. You know, mm-hmm. we're starting to look less at words and more at pictures.
9: Okay.
10: And I think it's really important for us to remember that as leaders, that when we're talking, sometimes people will just drown us out because we're not giving them a picture. And so you can paint a picture by telling a good story, or mm-hmm. you can draw a picture, and it can be really powerful to just use an illustration when you're talking to people. You know, those embed in our minds in a totally different way and help us pay attention better and focus better.
9: Very good. What about this whole aspect we speak about, you know, being surrounded by people that, you know, can help us not only as a leader? I mean, I think in the family, I mean, we don't have much choice usually in who is in the nuclear family. You know, some of us maybe have chosen to adopt a child, but even then, often adoptions take place before we really fully know the character of the
10: right.
9: of the child. So how do you apply some of those lessons that you illustrate in your book about the kind of people around you to a family where you may not seem like you have much choice in the matter?
10: Well, I think that in a family in particular, it's really important to have that appreciative eye and really look at people through the lens of what's good about them. Because, yes, we don't have a choice with who our biological family members are. And sometimes we don't have a choice of who we work with or who's in our immediate community. And that means it's even more important to start looking for the good. So what is the value that that person brings you is a good question. You know, what do they add to your life? And if there's somebody who doesn't add anything to your life, how can you avoid them is another good question. I've worked with a lot of executives looking at who's in their personal support system and who's in their uh-huh. professional support system. And that can be a tough question for some of us when, you know, we feel like we don't have a big network of people who really are there to support us. But if you start mm-hmm. engaging that appreciative eye, you'll watch that network grow.
9: Now, in order for us to be most effective as far as those smarts and really tapping into the wisdom of other people around us, tapping in perhaps to the wisdom of our ancestors, our elders, those who've gone before us, which is, you know, something, you know, valued in Indian country. You also mentioned this aspect that I think rubs against most people's grains. And you talk about, actually, you mention, I think you use this word, that it's, we need people who are kind of get in our face. We need people who tell us things just the way they are. We need some people like that in that circle, not just people who are saying good things about us. Am I understanding that this is something you feel is important, Carlin?
10: Oh, I think it's really important. I think those people who are willing to tell the truth, you know, in the book it's about acknowledging the real. You know, you can appreciate lots of things, but you have to be willing to look at what's real. And I think having people around you who are willing to look at things from that perspective is so valuable. And those are often the people that you trust the most. I have a lot of experience working with people at the tops of organizations where no one will tell them anything about themselves.
17: Mm-hmm.
10: So you'll have this leader who is really a bull in a china shop and isn't doing a good job, but everyone's telling them how great they are. And that's not very helpful. So really important to have those people who are willing to be honest.
9: So is it the job of the person who's in a, quote, higher position to seek out that? I mean, because someone who's, a child, we would often hope would not feel like they're supposed to set their parents straight or...
10: Right.
9: So how does a parent, how does a tribal council member, how do they go, someone who's in a position of leadership, how do they get that feedback? Where do they look for it if no one's telling them? Maybe the CEO of a company, if everyone's afraid of them, how do they get people to tell them their honest, constructive criticism or their words of appreciation mingled with counsel for improvement?
10: Yeah, I think there are two pieces of this. One is really just asking, because people will share if you ask. But what enables them to share is you being not defensive when they give you the truth. So the first step is asking. The second step we'll talk about later.
9: Great. We're talking with Carlin Sloan. She is the author of the book Smarter, Faster, Better, Ways That You Can Be a Better Leader, whether it's in the home, whether it's in the community, whether it's in whatever arena in the business setting you find yourselves. We've got a lot more with Carlin Sloan, some fascinating insights that will make a difference in your life. Don't miss it. We're back with more in just a couple of minutes.
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9: Welcome back to Native American Living. I'm Dr. David DeRose. We're speaking today about an important health resource. 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She has written the new book, Smarter, Faster, Better, Strategies for Effective, Enduring, and Fulfilled Leadership. 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Carlin, we're speaking about these subjects, and in the first couple of segments, we spoke about these paradoxes. We've been speaking a lot about leaders being smarter. Maybe if you could just encapsulate what the essence of that paradox is for those who may just be joining us.
10: Yeah, so being smarter is about letting go of needing to be the smartest person and the biggest expert and actually cultivating your curiosity and your questions.
9: Great. Now, we've got another concept that you articulate in your book, and that is this concept of faster. I think everybody today, Carlin, it seems, is concerned about how much seems to be going on, how can I keep up? Now, maybe some of our listeners are bored today, but it doesn't seem like there's a large segment of the population who just has no idea how to spend their time. There are so many demands in our culture wherever we're at. What is this paradox again about faster?
10: Well, it's really that there's a myth that if we keep going faster and faster and faster, we'll be more productive. So the faster paradox is that we're more efficient, our businesses move faster and more productively when we slow down. And that slowing down actually makes us think better, and that thinking can help us be much more effective across the board.
9: Now, you give a little bit of neurophysiology in your book. You're speaking about brain rhythms and the theta state. I mean, if someone just picked up your book and opened it up, they would say, well, this is obviously, some science book, not a practical leadership book. But it's a very practical concept. Tell our listeners about why you're so intrigued with brain waves and why that's important.
10: Well, I think our brains are really incredible. And what happens is, as we have different paces in our thinking, you know, if we get really anxious, think about it, you know, when you're really anxious or stressed out, you don't think as well. You're sort of reactive to something that happens in the moment. You might snap and be emotional and yell at somebody or get upset really easily. And that's not the optimal thinking state for us when we're leading or when we're at work or in our family or in our community, really anywhere. So the optimal is to be able to slow that down a little bit. And when our brain waves are slightly slower, we actually are much more creative. And then when we slow it down to almost sleeping, you know, that state that you're in when you're in the shower and you have a really great idea, or right before you go to sleep and all of a sudden things are clear, that is the theta state in our brain. And those people who meditate or have some sort of practice like that, like prayer, are people who are able to put their brain in a theta state and then come out with these wonderful ideas. So it's a great concept and pretty simple to do, because all you have to do is take a deep breath and you've really started to slow down your brain.
9: Boy, you got me taking a deep breath right now. Not that I'm anxious talking with you, but it's helpful really to remind ourselves that we don't just have to run faster and faster, that really is counterproductive, isn't it?
10: It is. And the other thing is that, you know, we have this idea that in order to slow down, we need to stop altogether. And that's not really true. In order to slow down, it can be as simple as taking a 5-minute walk or taking a time to take 3 deep breaths and sort of reset your brain, or just have a conversation slowly with somebody. And it really does make a huge difference in your day.
9: You know, there was some years ago where I caught sight of this concept of body rhythms a little bit more as far as how I paced my day, and just tried to consciously take the routine I had was after my midday meal, just taking a short stroll, not really trying to see how much ground I could cover or anything. And that really seemed to make a tremendous difference as far as my productivity and my enthusiasm as I went back to the tasks that were in front of me.
10: Well, I think you captured something really important there, which is that you weren't looking to make it productive. You weren't trying to measure, you know, I'm going to walk 60 yards. you know, I'll just take a stroll and enjoy. And that is really makes a huge difference in a culture where we're so concerned about, you know, measurement and about getting things done. To take mm-hmm. those moments to just be actually is so wonderful and gives us a little break from that productivity wheel.
9: Now, there's another element you speak about in your book when you're talking about this paradox of faster, and it's one that I've seen played out in a number of settings, and it's the concept of fear. Tell us a little bit about why fear is so disabling first.
10: Well, fear is really, I mean, and this is just such a big concept. You know, fear hurts us in a lot of ways, but it hurts us physically. When we're in fear, in a state of fear, we get into the state of fight or flee, you know, and instead of thinking through something or being able to slow down, we're immediately reacting in the moment instinctually as if we're being attacked. And fear can be really valuable if you really are being attacked, you know, when you need your adrenaline. But it's not as valuable when you're at work or in a community setting when you're really just trying to have a conversation. You know, we can get defensive very easily. And so taking that deep breath, slowing yourself down, allows you to really just get back to your best thinking and your best self so that you're not reacting.
9: Great. You know, fear, though, you know, often has a legitimate reason behind it. And how can someone actually go about maybe getting at the root of some of their fears? Is that something you discuss, or is that something that we're better off seeing a psychologist or, you know, counseling?
10: Well, you know what? I think it depends upon how much fear runs your life. And I think it's always good to talk to other people about your fear, because we can't always judge how realistic our fears are. Sometimes we're really afraid because we're afraid of losing our job, and then, you know, then we'll lose our income, and then we'll lose our ability to feed our family, and then. And, you know, that spiral is really damaging, because, you know, that's all about a possible future that hasn't happened yet. You know, fear is valuable in the moment if there's a crisis. Fear is not valuable for predicting the future.
9: Let's switch gears a little bit. And regardless of whether someone's addressed all their fears, whether they're getting over their issues, I mean, you deal with a lot of practical strategies that can help people slow down and yet perform faster.
10: Yeah.
9: And one of the exercises you have in your book is dealing with energy management. I know today everyone's concerned about managing our energy resources, but you're speaking about our personal energy resources. Why is that so critical?
10: So managing your personal energy is so important because, you know, just like we have a finite amount of time and we try and manage our time, you know, we also have a finite amount of life force. You know, this life energy that we carry with us. And if we're not replenishing it and consciously doing that, we can really run dry and burn out. So energy management is this concept where we look at, you know, what feeds your energy, what builds on it. You know, part of it is obvious things like sleep and food, but there are other things that build our energy too. Some of us get a lot of energy from solving a problem. Other people get energy from having a conversation or from taking downtime and watching a movie. You know, everybody has something different that really enhances their energy, and it's great to look at that uniquely for you. What really replenishes you?
9: Now, my wife is one who very much enjoys animals. She's got, you know, some horses, and we've had goats and dogs, cats, I mean, a variety of pets, birds, and I think, you know, some people would look at the amount of time she spends with these animals, and they would say, well, boy, I mean, she is really being inefficient in the use of her time.
10: Yeah.
9: And yet what I hear you saying is that we can't necessarily judge our efficiency by how we even use our time. Is that correct?
10: I think that's absolutely right. Think of how much more efficient she probably is when she interacts with animals for part of a day, you know, mm-hmm. because she's got more energy from that. She's got, you know, she's feeling the love. And it makes a big difference in how you approach the rest of your life.
9: We've been speaking about these paradoxes. I'm speaking with Carlin Sloan. And Carlin, just in a nutshell, for

0: start appreciating what's around us and building on the good.
1: Now, I mean, I think this is a tremendous message. And as I mentioned earlier in the program, this really resonates with First Nation perspectives on what real success is, what's important, giving back. And, you know, as we speak about some of those issues, it seems like we're really getting into this this third paradox that you mentioned in your book, you know, this this better paradox. I know you've articulated that in a number of ways, even just a moment ago, if you will, but tell us a little bit more about the better paradox.
0: Well, better than is different than better with. And so better than consciousness is really about thinking that you constantly have to compete and win. And I think that that's a really damaging concept for a lot of leaders because it isolates you from your community, from your team. So if you're going to be better with, that consciousness actually enables you, instead of to have a me perspective, to have a we perspective. It enables you to think about abundance versus, you know, greed. I think that there's an enormous temptation to try to always be better than the next person and to think about the self and self-gain through power. But when power is used well, it's not used as power over or dominance. It's really used as power with and shared power so that the whole group can get better.
1: I think those of you who are tuning in today are hearing a lot of things that resonate with traditional wisdom in Indian country. We want to speak more about this concept of better with. It's a vital concept, and it ties in with some of the current concerns that we have today with the environment, not only, of course, in Indian country, but throughout every culture of our world. I'm Dr. David DeRose. We've got one segment to go. Please stay tuned for more.
2: 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We'll be right back after this.
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4: Canned vegetables. Hey, Duncan, get over here. Need you to stay with me and your brother, okay?
5: Where are you?
4: Well, closer. Come on, help me out here, buddy. Excuse me. Duncan, you're blocking me out.
5: I want some bologna.
4: Not today.
5: But I want them.
4: Sorry. Duncan!
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4: 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She's gone, and she's not coming back, and you're just going to have to deal with it like the rest of us, okay? Duncan.
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1: Welcome back to our final segment of today's edition of American Indian Living. I'm Dr. David DeRose. We've been speaking today with Carlin Sloan. Carlin is an acclaimed executive coach. She provides organization development consulting, training. She does executive coaching throughout the U.S. and beyond. She's the author of the new book, Smarter.

0: faster, better. And we've been speaking about some of the paradoxes in the way we've gone about trying to fulfill our role as leaders, whether it's with our peer group, whether it's in the family, whether it's in the workplace, tribal council, wherever it might be. And Carlin, as we stepped away for our break, we were speaking about this whole concept of being better. And I know one of the things that you've articulated in this better with concept are really different measures of success. Tell us a little bit about this concept of the triple bottom line. What's that all about?
1: Well, for some businesses, and this is getting much more popular and hopefully expanding exponentially in corporate America, there's a new thing called the triple bottom line, which measures, instead of just profits, it measures people, planet, and profits. And it's really looking at the impact of a business on the community, on the environment, and on the finances. So it's really different than the way that we've often conceived of business success in this country in the past.
0: You know, one of the things I think our listeners will enjoy about your book is you have lots of practical illustrations, practical stories. And as we're speaking about this, you know, triple bottom line, those who are into outdoor things, many of them know the name of the Cliff Bar, and you tell a little bit about the background of the CEO, the developer of the Cliff Bar company, Gary Erickson. Tell us a little bit about one of the take-home lessons as far as this better paradox when it comes to that organization.
1: Well, Gary Erickson is just such an interesting guy because he decided that, you know, he was offered $120 million for Cliff Bar from a big corporation, and he had this temptation of early retirement and never having to work again. And instead of doing that, he chose to stay with his company because he knew that his business had a purpose. And the purpose was not about making money and shareholder returns. It was about doing something good for people and for the planet. And, you know, he's making positive change in the world through being a leader in his company. So he had the temptation, but he really stuck to his values, and now his company is just growing by leaps and bounds, and people love working there. It's such an amazing, high-energy, fun culture where they work hard and they play hard. You know, they have a climbing wall in their office, you know, really, really wonderful stuff.
0: Well, you know, this whole concept of selling out, you know, doesn't, of course, just affect people in the corporate world. I mean, oftentimes we have opportunities, if you will, to take an easier path, whether it's becoming less involved in the community, maybe it's stepping down from a role, you know, in a tribal organization. Maybe it has to do with maybe putting some distance between us and other family members. And although these things may not be valued in traditional Native American culture, where community is so important, I think the modern world often seems to tell people, you know, you deserve something. You focus on yourself, take care of yourself.
1: Yeah.
0: How do you see kind of that message playing out? Is it totally a destructive message as far as us really achieving our optimum?
1: Oh, I think that's a really destructive message that we're, you know, that we're alone is the big message.
0: Mm-hmm.
1: And that, you know, we should focus on ourselves. I think real happiness and fulfillment comes from connection. It comes from knowing that we can contribute or be a part of something greater than ourselves.
0: Mm-hmm.
1: And I think that that those people who are really, you know, working so they can buy the million-dollar mansion and, you know, they want to be better than everybody else and win, win, win, you know, often they get all those things and then they wonder, what did I do this for?
0: Mm-hmm.
1: So when I work with people who are really those, you know, those people who have sacrificed much of themselves and their family and their life for their work, you know, they have a moment as they get older where they sort of have to realize what they've done. So part of the reason that I wrote the book and that I think about these things is so many people that I've met have been so caught up in that message that it's, you know, it's all about them. And then they realize later that they could have done something really powerful in the world and they didn't choose to.
0: No, it's a sad thing when you have to reflect on that at the end of your life, isn't it?
1: You bet. And you know, when you're a leader, you really do, you have influence over people and how they participate in the world, and people listen to you. It's important. You know, it's a responsibility. That might be being a parent. It might be, being a soccer coach. It might be leading the council. It might be any leadership position, but we have influence, and what we do matters. You know, what responsibility we take matters. And sometimes we get tired. I mean, that's another thing that's important about this, is that we have times when we get tired and we can't participate fully and we can't keep fighting the fight. And it's important to know that that's okay, that we can take a break, but that we can re-engage afterward. So that's a really
0: Excellent.
1: big part of it.
0: You know, Carlin, what you're sharing resonates with a dialogue that we had not long ago with another one of our guests on American Indian Living. This individual was speaking about suicide prevention in Indian country, and her comments were not, of course, just restricted to things happening in First Nation populations, but she was really sharing from a psychological and actually a research standpoint that when people feel they're a part of something bigger than themselves, that their risk of self-harm and suicide in particular dramatically decreases. And so she was trying to nurture in some of her work a sense of purpose and work with tribes to help young people in particular as they were dealing with youth suicide, to help each young person see that they're part of something bigger. So this is something that really is a very important message that that many astute observers like yourself are tapping into.
1: Well, I just think if we can remember that we're part of a whole big earth system, we're not just our one little person. Everything we do has an impact. I think that's a great thing to remember, and it doesn't matter what we're doing, whether it's talking to people or throwing out garbage or eating or whatever we're doing actually has an impact on the whole of the world.
0: You know, Native Americans don't need to be told they need to be more green, they need to be more environmentally conscious, but I sense that people, regardless of what their cultural background, at least in America, are getting very sensitive to this issue. How do you see that fitting into this whole concept of better with?
1: Well, I think when we realize that we're connected to that whole system, that we feel that sense of responsibility to share power and to do things together to contribute to the world as a whole. And when corporations start to do that, I mean, there's really exciting things happening right now. Corporations that have historically been the greatest polluters are starting to go to their governments. I mean, right now we have corporations lobbying in D.C. about greener practices and really looking at how can we change what we have started with global warming. So I do think that that's an enormous part of the better concept is how do you give back? How do you remember that you have power and that we're all one system? And it's hard to do, but really important for the world.
0: Very good. Now, Carlin, many people who've tuned into the program, whether they've listened for the whole hour or not, they've been intrigued with your concepts. They know there's a lot more excellent material in your book. Is there any place someone can go to get more of this, or is the simplest thing to do to just pick up a copy of your new book?
1: Yeah, the simplest thing to do is get the book. They can also go to our website, which, in about a month we'll have more on it.
0: Okay.
1: And that's carlinsloan.com.
0: Okay, so and how do you spell Carlin? I mean, I know how to do it, but tell our listeners how to
1: It
0: spell
1: is
0: that.
1: Karlin, and my last name is Sloan, Sloan.
0: So simply carlinsloan.com, they can get more information about your leadership concepts, more information about the book. Tell us again the name of the book.
1: And the name of the book is Smarter, Faster, Better: Strategies for Effective, Enduring, and Fulfilled Leadership.
0: Carlin, if someone has just turned on the radio, they say it sounds like a great title. Give them a one-sentence summary of what we've talked about and what the book is all about.
1: It's all about doing good and being good in your community and as a leader.
0: Wonderful. I think it's a tremendous concept. I've enjoyed the portion of your book I've gotten a chance to read already. Carlin Sloan, she's an acclaimed executive coach. She's helped people worldwide to make a difference in their organizations. She's got great insights that can make a difference in your family, the tribal council level, on the reservation, if that's where you're at, in an urban setting, if you represent one of our listeners who thrives in that environment. I'm Dr. David DeRose. For all of us at American Indian Living, we're wishing you that today's show and everything contributes to your optimum health.
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3: Here's a good bit of advice from Mark chapter 3, beginning in verse 1. Listen to what it says. And he entered the synagogue again, and a man was there who had a withered hand. And they watched him closely, whether he would heal him on the Sabbath, so that they might accuse him. Now, be honest with me for just a second. Have you ever been a little unfair in your scrutiny of other people? After all, there is this natural tendency we have to turn against people we don't like and hold them to a tougher standard than we hold ourselves. Is it possible that you've judged the work from the guy in the next cubicle a little harshly just because you don't like him? Or do you have a tendency to write off some people's suggestions just because they rub your fur the wrong way? I have to admit it, if I'm really honest, that I've done it. And then you come across a passage like this one in Mark's Gospel, where you find the religious leaders of the day doing it to Jesus. They're actually watching his every move, just hoping he does something they can hang him with. It's hard to imagine, isn't it? Sinful human beings, mere creatures in God's universe, scrutinizing the actions of the Lord of the Sabbath day, desperately hoping to catch him breaking one of God's commandments. It kind of makes you wonder what really lies behind the spirit of criticism. Whose voice are we listening to when we carefully dissect the actions of people we don't like, secretly hoping to catch them doing something wrong? If these people could do it to Jesus, I'm pretty sure you and I are capable of doing it to each other. And I'm sure that the people in Jesus' day actually thought they had a perfect right to do it. Well, they were dead wrong. And that tells me that we should be a little careful too. Just remember what Jesus says in Matthew chapter 7, verse 2, "For with what judgment you judge, you will be judged, and with the measure you use, it will be measured back to you." Now that's pretty serious business. According to the Bible, Jesus will serve as the judge of all the earth, and you've got to wonder how hard it's going to be to find the faults in these critics' lives when the tables are turned. The lesson for us today is really clear. If we want to walk in the footsteps of Jesus, we need to practice generosity in our opinion of other people. Give someone the benefit of the doubt. Put yourself in their shoes before you form an opinion. After all, unless you happen to be all-knowing, you just might be wrong. And that's a better way to live.

World War I began on July 28, 1914, and by the time it was over, over 16 million people were dead and a lot of people had made a lot of money. The war to end all wars was not, and that might be because it isn't easy to kill the goose that lays golden eggs. Double Medal of Honor recipient Smedley Butler wrote a book called War is a Racket, in which he detailed how his many tours of duty made some people a lot of money. Nothing wrong with making money, but what would it do for peace if people weren't able to get rich off war? 1 Timothy 6:10 says, "For the love of money is a root of all kinds of evil." Remove the financial incentive and things would likely change. Again, money's fine. Having a lot of it is fine. But the desire for money can fuel a lot of unfortunate activity. Be sure that doesn't happen to you. John Bradshaw, It Is Written.

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2: This is It Is Written. I'm John Bradshaw. Thanks for joining me. The prophet Jeremiah was called by God to give an unpopular message to Judah, which he did. Now, as a result, he was accused of treason, and there were calls that Jeremiah be executed. Jeremiah was imprisoned, placed in the bottom of a cistern from which the water had been drained. He was lowered down into the mud and the muck that had accumulated in the bottom of that cistern. Jeremiah 38 verse 6 says, Jeremiah sank in the mud. He was left there to die. But a man named Ebed-Melech, an Ethiopian, approached the king, Zedekiah, and interceded for Jeremiah, which was bold. It could easily have cost Ebed-Melech his life. He said to the king, essentially, what has been done to Jeremiah is not right, and he will die in that cistern. So the king gave order to get Jeremiah out of that filth. Take 30 men, Zedekiah said, and get Jeremiah out of there before he dies. And they did. Jeremiah was doing the will of God, and he met with bitter opposition. He would have died in a dungeon unless somebody stepped forward to help. Ebed-Melech realized injustice was taking place, and that injustice wouldn't allow him to remain inactive. He realized something had to be done. This is Selma, Alabama. In the 1960s, people came here from around the United States because, in the face of bitter injustice, something had to be done. What happened in Selma reminds us of what happened 2,000 years ago when someone came to this earth to help. It was a very different America in the 1960s, and those differences were seen vividly in the South. In 1965, there were 12,000 African Americans living here in Lowndes County. And in spite of a constitutional guarantee that American citizens had the right to vote, precious few of those 12,000 African Americans were registered to do so.
3: We only had about 250 out of a possible 15,000 African Americans on the roll. And it wasn't just that the African Americans didn't go and try to register. They had to jump through hoops. You had a test before the literacy test, such as how many jelly beans in a jar, you know, how many gallons of water in the Alabama River. And it was no way you could pass these things. Even if you got that far, someone who was white had to come and say, "That's a good Negro, let them register," meaning that I can tell them how to vote and they'll vote the way I want them to vote.
2: Understandably, African Americans protested. About 30 miles from here, in Marion, Alabama, late February of 1965, a 26-year-old Vietnam veteran named Jimmy Lee Jackson, after participating in a peaceful voting rights march, he and scores of others fled when the marchers were beaten by police. Then along with his mother and grandfather, he sought refuge inside Mac's Cafe. Jackson was shot twice by a policeman. He later died.
4: It was in response to the shooting of Jimmy Lee Jackson that the now famous march from Selma to Montgomery happened, or rather, didn't happen. On that day, hundreds of people left the Brown Chapel AME Church on what's now Dr. Martin Luther King Jr. Boulevard, bound for Alabama's capital city. They made it 0.7 miles. They got to the bridge when
3: I saw policemen lined all the way across all four lanes. When suddenly I hear gunshots and screams, I think they're killing the people down front. Before we could turn to run, it was too late. They came in from both sides, the front and the back. And they were just beating people. You know what I remember the most? The screams. People were screaming and screaming and screaming. People everywhere bleeding, not moving as if they were dead, and you couldn't stop to help them or you'll be beaten too. The gunshots I heard, nobody was shooting bullets on that bridge that day. They were the tear gas canisters being shot into the crowd. Tear gas burns your eyes, gets in your lungs, you can't breathe, can't see, you panic. All the times you run right back to the same people you're running from. It seemed like it lasted an eternity.
4: After the march to Montgomery ended in beatings and blood, Dr. King issued a call to clergymen to come to Selma and show their support for African Americans in their fight for voting rights.
5: The injustice of what was taking place in the American South was clear for everyone to see. There were people who came to Selma to help. Some of them paid a very high price. The death of one man in particular attracted the attention of the nation. I'll be right back.
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5: Thanks for joining me on It Is Written. In response to the invitation issued by Dr. Martin Luther King Jr., ministers of the gospel came here to Selma from all around the country. Their presence alone was a help. They wanted to do what they could to show support for African Americans who were dealing with injustice and oppression. The message was, we care. There are people outside of this place who really do care about what's going on here. Although the tide was slowly turning in favor of civil rights, there was still an enormous amount that was wrong. Things could have seemed hopeless.
4: The governor of Alabama at the time was George Wallace, famous for his cry,
8: "And I say segregation now, segregation tomorrow, and segregation forever."
4: It was Wallace who 2 years before stood in the doorway of the Foster Auditorium at the University of Alabama in an attempt to block the entry of two African-American students.
5: The battle for equality, the battle for justice, the battle for civil rights was real and it was necessary. Denying someone their basic civil rights based on their race, denying someone their constitutionally guaranteed civil rights on the basis of their race, indiscriminate killings sponsored by a system that steadfastly refused to bring the guilty to justice. This was raw racism. This was bitter hatred. And one man who decided that he had to do something about it was James Reeb.
4: Reeb was a Unitarian minister working on low-income housing issues in Boston, Massachusetts. He was watching television in his home when he heard Dr. King invite gospel ministers to travel to Alabama. He left Boston that night. He felt that he had to help.
5: The following evening, Jim Reeb and two associates ate at a cafe right there. A cafe that admitted both black and white customers. After eating, they left to go and hear Dr. King speak at Brown Chapel. But they didn't make it very far. It was when they got to the corner, just up the street from where they had eaten, that they were approached by four men, four white men.
4: Francis Bowden was there that night and witnessed the beating of James Reeb and his friends.
9: And they followed him around the building. And that's when it started hitting him. They went up behind him and hit him on the back of the head with the club. Then once they knocked him down, they just kept hitting and kicking. Then the ambulance come and took him to Good Samaritan Hospital, and they sent him on to Birmingham. And he died, I guess, the next day. I think it was the next day that he died.
5: The night that James Reeb died, it was clear that there was something big going on in Selma. People had come from around the country.
9: Oh, yeah.
5: Did you or people like you have a sense that, boy, this could be trouble or this could be a difficult time?
9: We all knew it was going to be trouble. Sure did. Anytime any bus come in and dropped off a bunch of them, it's always going to be trouble. Always. Because it just, the ones that lived here were the worst trouble of all. They're going to start it and show you how big I am. So, but you didn't have to guess at that. You already knew it.
5: So when Reeb died or was killed, really that wouldn't have been a big surprise that something like that could have happened here?
9: Nope, sure wouldn't. They expected more than that. They really did. They expected more to be killed than what was killed because they all were toting guns. I mean, they go home every day and put the gun in the car or the truck. Sure did, and bring it town with them. I don't care if you're going to the grocery store, you bring your gun.
5: Now, nobody was ever brought to justice. There was a trial. The three men were acquitted. Did other people around the town know that it was these men who'd done the crime?
9: They knew it was Duck, Stanley, and Elmer, but they didn't know who the fourth man was. I was the only one that knew the fourth man. But like I said, I stand nobody looking out the window at them. So,
5: if a number of people knew who at least three of the men were who committed the crime, explain to me what it was about the time where people were prepared to say nothing where they might have said something.
9: Well, they could have said something all the time, baby, but they wouldn't do it.
5: Yeah, why was that?
9: They stuck together. They stuck together. And there was a different race of people. What you got to what you deserved. You deserved it or you wouldn't have got it. That's the way they felt. And I know that was the wrong way to feel, but I couldn't do nothing about them, but I did about myself.
5: Would people around the town be more inclined to say something today than they were back then?
9: I think they would. I really do.
5: Three men come to Selma to help, and they're brutally attacked. They're punched and kicked and beaten with a club. James Reeb was taken to a local clinic before being transferred to a hospital in Montgomery, where he died 2 days later. Martin Luther King spoke at a memorial service for Reeb held at Brown Chapel. The four men who murdered him, right there, were never brought to justice. Ebed-Melech could have simply said nothing. He risked a lot when he spoke to King Zedekiah and interceded for a man that the ruling classes thought was a traitor. James Reeb risked a lot when he came to Selma. Of course, he couldn't possibly have known that this was going to cost him his life. Didn't know that the last time he would ever see his wife and his four children was that night he left Boston to come down here to Alabama. James Reeb was simply committed to doing the right thing. And that commitment to doing what he believed was right ended with his life being viciously taken away here on Washington Street. The Bible calls Jesus the Lamb slain from the foundation of the world. That's Revelation 13, verse 8. So did Jesus know ahead of time what he would be faced with when he came to this earth? Yes, he absolutely did. The prophet Isaiah wrote about Jesus' ministry in great detail in the 8th century B.C.
10: He wrote in the 53rd chapter of his book, "He is despised and rejected of men, a man of sorrows, and acquainted with grief. And we hid, as it were, our faces from him. He was despised, and we esteemed him not." Jesus knew what he was walking into. Isaiah goes on, "Surely he hath borne our griefs and carried our sorrows. Yet we did esteem him stricken, smitten of God, and afflicted. But he was wounded for our transgressions. He was bruised for our iniquities. The chastisement of our peace was upon him, and with his stripes we are healed. All we, like sheep, have gone astray. We have turned every one to his own way, and the Lord hath laid on him the iniquity of us all. He was oppressed, and he was afflicted, yet he opened not his mouth. He is brought as a lamb to the slaughter, and as a sheep before her shearers is dumb, so he openeth not his mouth.
5: There's a time when people need to stand up, when people need to speak up. Isaiah wrote in Isaiah chapter 59, the next chapter, and said this,
10: "None calleth for justice, nor any pleadeth for truth. They trust in vanity and speak lies. They conceive mischief and bring forth iniquity." He wrote, "And judgment is turned away backward, and justice standeth afar off. For truth is fallen in the street, and equity cannot enter." It's hard to imagine God didn't have 1965 in mind when he inspired the writing of those words.
5: More often than not, justice never came in cases like these. In fact, it's more accurate to say that justice was very rarely served. Four little girls were killed in the bombing of a church 60 miles from here, and no one was prosecuted for 12 years. One of the murderers wouldn't be prosecuted for nearly four decades. The man who killed Jimmie Lee Jackson wasn't convicted until 45 years later, and then served just 6 months in prison. This was a decades-long, carefully orchestrated campaign of domestic terror, waged openly. A campaign in which justice only made brief appearances. That's also true in the plan of salvation. The cross on which Jesus died was a carefully designed instrument of torture. It was engineered to cause maximum pain and suffering. And yet, because of the cross, the tide would turn, not only in Selma, not only in the United States, not only for African Americans, but for the world. I'll have more in just a moment.

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3: If you have a question, we'd love to find an answer for you from the Bible. Line Upon Line from It Is Written TV. It was like a ticking time bomb just waiting to explode. And when it did, a city was plunged into chaos. A town was completely destroyed. More than 300 people were left dead, and thousands left homeless. It remains one of the nation's least known atrocities. Yet it was one of the most destructive race riots in United States history. Join It Is Written on location in Tulsa, Oklahoma, for Black Wall Street, as we look at the problem of evil. We'll investigate the destruction of a community and ask some searching questions. How can this happen? And who would do such a thing? How do good people commit truly wicked acts? Black Wall Street will take you there, to the very streets where evil reared its ugly head in a way not often seen. Don't miss Black Wall Street on It Is Written TV. In the year 2000, Selma, Alabama elected its first black mayor. Within 12 months, a bust of Nathan Bedford Forrest was erected in downtown Selma, before being relocated here at Selma's old Live Oak Cemetery. The timing and symbolism cannot sensibly be thought of as a coincidence. Forrest was a general in the Civil War. Many historians hold him responsible for the massacre of almost 300 black soldiers at Fort Pillow during the Civil War. He then became the first Grand Wizard of the newly formed Ku Klux Klan. In fact, Edmund Pettus, after whom the bridge was named, was a Grand Dragon in the same terror organization. James Reeb was, in all honesty, only a minor actor in this national drama. He wasn't Rosa Parks. He wasn't Martin Luther King Jr. He wasn't John Lewis. He wasn't James Farmer. But he did what he could. There are only ever so many luminaries. As well as leaders, movements need people who are motivated to help in whatever way they can. Sometimes it means walking instead of riding the bus. Thousands did that. Sometimes it means participating in a march. Sometimes it means coming to Selma to show your support. James Reeb did that. History saw to it that his small deed was transformed into a great deal more. Jesus came to this earth because he knew it was in desperate need. Truth had fallen in the streets. The leaders of the church of the time had a warped conception of the character of God, and people both then and now needed to see what God was really like. In order to represent God to the world, Jesus would have to come to the world, live as a nonconformist, find himself on the wrong side of public opinion, and ultimately give his life in a brutal, painful way. But if he hadn't done that, what then? Can you imagine this world if God had simply allowed evil to run its course? Can you imagine evil unrestrained? I really don't think you can. I don't think anyone can. The civil rights movement wasn't just about Dr. King or Rosa Parks, all leaders and no followers. And modern Christianity isn't just about Jesus. Here's what I mean. All Jesus and no followers, what do you have then? Jesus said to his disciples, "You are the light of the world. You are the salt of the earth." God said through Isaiah, "You are my witnesses." When Moses came back from being with God on the mountain, his face glowed. God's looking for someone to glow because they've been in his presence, so other people can see Jesus in that person and be drawn to the God who's at work in that life. Missionaries have been sharing the gospel and paying with their lives for millennia. And while you don't have to go to another continent or to a remote island in order to be a missionary, God is asking every one of his children to be a missionary to someone, somewhere. The world is drowning in sin. God is being crowded out of society. What does that society look like if someone doesn't do something to help? There's someone in your circle of influence who needs to hear the gospel. There's someone you're going to bump into who needs to know something about the love of God. Society today commonly depicts God as aloof, as out of touch, judgmental, irrelevant. Well, he's not. But unless people see evidence of that in the life of someone, they might never believe otherwise. Ebed-Melech was moved to do something, and he saved the life of the prophet. James Reeb was moved to do something. And 5 months after his death, the Voting Rights Act was passed. Now, I'm not saying the Voting Rights Act was passed simply because of James Reeb. A lot of things happened, especially here in Selma. Dr. Martin Luther King Jr. preached here. He was jailed here. The Bloody Sunday March took place right there on the Edmund Pettus Bridge behind me. But it was what happened here in Selma, Alabama, that moved the government of this country to act, to finally act. Something you do or say or demonstrate in your life can be used by God to move someone to surrender their life to Jesus. Of course, you want to be careful in how you represent Jesus, be careful in the method that you employ, but make sure you do represent Jesus, because the world is looking for a demonstration of what Jesus is really like, of what God can do in a person's life. According to the book of Revelation, before this thing is over, the world is going to be lit up with a manifestation of the character of God in God's people. If you'll let it be so, then that will happen in you.
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3: 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God is looking to you, and if you'll let Him, if you'll make yourself available to Him, God will use you to bring salvation, to bring freedom to somebody else. And it'll be worth it, because when Jesus comes back, we are going to say together, free at last, free at last. Thank God Almighty, we are free at last. Let's pray together now. Our Father in heaven, we thank you for the hope that we have in Jesus, for the freedom that we have through Jesus. We thank you that when He returns, the injustices and the hardship and the sin of this world will all be gone forever, and that we're going to enter into a kingdom, an eternal kingdom, where everything has been made new. Friend, as God speaks to your heart, would you experience the freedom that He offers now? If you would, open your heart to Him now. Invite Him in and tell Him, Lord, I choose Jesus. Give me a new heart, a new life, eternal life. We thank you for it today. We pray gratefully in Jesus' name. Amen. Thanks so much for joining me. I'm looking forward to seeing you again next time. Until then, remember, it is written, man shall not live by bread alone, but by every word that proceeds from the mouth of God.

You've been listening to It Is Written, presented by Pastor John Bradshaw. We hope you have been blessed and that your faith in God has been renewed. Join us again next week at the same time on this station for It Is Written with John Bradshaw. This program was produced by It Is Written, all rights reserved. 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

Today, God's word for your day comes from Mark chapter 9, verse 41, where the Bible says, "For whoever gives you a cup of water to drink in my name, because you belong to Christ, assuredly I say to you, he will by no means lose his reward." I know it should probably go without saying, but with Jesus, kindness counts. In this passage in particular, he makes it obvious that he notices when someone pays attention to the needs of others. And I guess what really makes you take this to heart as a Christian is when you notice that someone else who maybe doesn't even know Christ is, well, nicer than you. In a recent book specifically designed to call the Christian faith into question, notable atheist Richard Dawkins makes reference to a study published by Sam Harris about the crime rates in different American states. Now, right from the start, Dawkins draws some unjustified conclusions about the data in the study, and he also paints a picture of Christianity and politics that seems like a pretty broad generalization. But I think it might pay to look at this study nonetheless. As it turns out, in the states where conservative Christianity tends to be the strongest, they have some of the highest crime rates in the country. Out of the 25 most dangerous cities in America, 76% of them happen to be in the states that we usually identify as being conservatively Christian. Now, again, before we jump to any conclusions, it's important to understand that Dawkins has a personal agenda at stake when he puts this kind of data in a book, and he might be drawing conclusions that aren't really justified, because after all, there's absolutely no proof that it's Christians who are committing these crimes. But it does kind of give you pause for thought. If we really are Christians and Jesus really does make a difference in your life, shouldn't it show up in your day-to-day existence? I've got to admit it. I can think back over numerous occasions where other people who didn't even claim to be Christians were just nicer people than me. And that should always make us think. After all, the only job that Jesus really gave the church to do was to show him to the world. And I'm willing to bet as you look back over your conversion to Christ, you can think of one or two people whose unusual kindness was instrumental in leading you into a deeper relationship with God. Now, today, as you face the world, you have a choice as to how it all happens. People can see you like they see everybody else, self-driven, self-interested, and self-absorbed. Or you can make it your hallmark to show a little kindness to somebody who could either use your help or might just really enjoy a few kind words. You might want to think of it as an offering of refreshing water to one of God's disciples, and know that it puts a smile on the face of Jesus. And besides all that, it really is just a better way to live.

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Today's passage comes from a place that some people would find surprising for a daily devotional. It's found in that genealogy in the book of Matthew, and we'll read from Matthew 1, verse 1. The Bible says, "The book of the genealogy of Jesus Christ, the son of David, the son of Abraham." I know that to some people, today's passage seems, well, a little boring. Because really, who reads all those genealogies in the Bible anyway? But for just a moment, I want you to really think about what Matthew just said. The Son of God can trace his roots back through a long line of sinful human beings. The one who visited Abraham on the plains of Mamre became one of Abraham's descendants. The one who spoke so eloquently to David in the quiet hours of the night all those hundreds of years ago actually became one of his human family members. And that means that the Christian religion is distinctly human. It's not a faith designed exclusively for philosophers and theologians because it deals with the gritty realities of everyday life. It's a religion that has human skin on it. And even though it certainly inspires some of the loftiest thoughts in the universe, it also deals with your life as it really is. It means that God really understands you. The author of the book of Hebrews puts it like this, "For we do not have a high priest who cannot sympathize with our weaknesses, but was in all points tempted as we are, yet without sin." I particularly like the way the translators of the New English Bible rendered this verse. Just listen, "For ours is not a high priest unable to sympathize with our weaknesses, but one who, because of his likeness to us, has been tested in every way." Search through the world's religions, and you'll never find anything that even comes close to the God of the Bible. I know that some people love to draw comparisons and emphasize how much the religions of the world are all the same, but in this respect, Jesus Christ stands miles apart from anything or anybody else that people might worship. He is distinctly human while still fully God. He had real human parents and real human problems. The Bible says his siblings rejected him. The religious leaders rejected him. The political leaders rejected him. And he knew hunger, loneliness, and pain. In the person of Christ, we have God himself condescending to become one of us. And because of that, because he is fully God and fully human all at the same time, he's uniquely qualified to answer some of life's toughest questions. Listen to the way popular singer Chris Rice describes it in a song written to welcome Christ to the world. He says, "So wrap our injured flesh around you, breathe our air and walk our sod. Rob our sin and make us holy, perfect Son of God." As the story of Jesus opens in the book of Matthew, the Bible dramatically underscores the humanity of Jesus and paints a vivid picture of hope for those of us who have to face the realities of life on a planet racked with disappointment and pain. And facing life's problems, knowing that our compassionate God has full-time experience in being human, is just a better way to live.

When I think of how much he really loves me, my eyes fill up with tears, 'cause my God's kept me

World War I began on July 28, 1914, and by the time it was over, over 16 million people were dead and a lot of people had made a lot of money. The war to end all wars was not, and that might be because it isn't easy to kill the goose that lays golden eggs. Double Medal of Honor recipient Smedley Butler wrote a book called War is a Racket, in which he detailed how his many tours of duty made some people a lot of money. Nothing wrong with making money, but what would it do for peace if people weren't able to get rich off war? 1 Timothy 6:10 says, "For the love of money is a root of all kinds of evil." Remove the financial incentive and things would likely change. Again, money's fine. Having a lot of it is fine. But the desire for money can fuel a lot of unfortunate activity. Be sure that doesn't happen to you. John Bradshaw, It Is Written.

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1: Well, good evening. Thank you for that special music and all the music tonight. It was a real blessing. How are you doing this evening? Good. Blessed? While I'm getting ready here, or as we're getting into our meeting, could I get two strong men to take that board and lift it up here on this platform, podium, please? I'm doing really well. I heard from my wife today, and that always makes me happy. It's sometimes challenging when you're a few hours apart in time to connect, because when I'm waking up, she's still fast asleep, and sometimes when I'm wanting to go to bed, she's still wide awake, and it's hard for us to connect, but she and I connected today. We have every day, and she said that today she's trying not to, today she failed in trying not to miss me. Said, so far she's been doing really well, but today it all fell apart, and that just made me feel good. I know that shouldn't make me feel good, but it did. And she told me, she said, James, she said, 11 boxes of Bibles arrived at our house today. Do you know anything about that? And I said, yeah, I know all about that, 11 boxes of Bibles, because we have, even though the ministry, the publishing house, is right now waiting to be moved down to Jasper, we are still receiving requests for literature from overseas, because when we send tracts overseas and people get this literature with our name on it, they go, some of them are able to go to the website and they get on our website and then they get our email and then they contact us, and of course their spiritual lives many times have been awakened and now they want something more, like a Bible. Yeah, they want Bibles over there. They just cherish the idea that they can have a Bible. So I was leafing through this magazine, Christianity Today, and I saw this ad in the back, a case of 36 Bibles for $36. So I called them. I said, what are these Bibles like? And they said, well, you know, they're not really the best, but they're good. And I said, well, will you send me a sample? And they sent me a sample. I looked at it and I said, well, it's paper, you know, it's small type, but it's a dollar. So I called them back and I said, could I order some of these Bibles? And I told them what I did and what was I was part of. And they said, we'll give you a 30% discount. 70 cents. How many do you want? I said, well, start me out with about 10 or 11 boxes, and we'll just go from there and see what happens. So then our camp meeting came in Jasper. This was 2 weeks ago, and this lady came up to me, and she said, James, she said, I want to tell you a story about what I've been doing with a friend of mine. Every morning we get up, and we go for a walk, and we started noticing in our neighborhood bottles, you know, that were here and there in cans, and we just thought, you know, these things are probably worth something. I don't know how they came to the conclusion, but they decided to start collecting bottles and cans. Their husbands called them affectionately the Can-Can Girls. And as they were collecting these things, they thought in their minds, well, wait a minute, what about on garbage day? There's bound to be a lot more bottles and cans available. So they started going out on garbage day and taking bottles and cans out of recycle bins. Make a long story short, they decided that all these bottles would go for Bibles. Bottles for Bibles. And she had a donation to give me of about $250, which was about close to enough to cover these boxes of Bibles that I had ordered by faith. And I told her all about it. She was so excited. I said, you know, I just have a whole slew of emails in my computer of people in Africa who are just requesting Bibles. They just want Bibles. And I said, I've ordered the Bibles, and they are going to be so excited to know that these Bibles are coming. And they are. I've already heard back from them. I wish I could share with you some of the emails, responses. They haven't even received the Bibles yet, and they're already excited about the fact that I've told them, listen, the funds have come in, the Bibles have been made available, and we're sending them over there. Now, I share all of that because I want to encourage you to cherish your Bibles as they do the hope for having one of their own. And by the way, if by chance, I don't want to take your only Bible, but if by chance you have some Bibles that are laying around that you do not use, that you're just done with, it's just a version or whatever it is, I don't care. Well, I do care what shape they're in. They can't be falling apart. Feel free to send them to us. At this last camp meeting in Jasper, because we're right there, there was some people who left five book, boxes of religious material, books, Bibles, different things. And I took them, put them in my garage, and we're going to be shipping them overseas when we get the opportunity. So if you have especially Bibles, and they want Spirit of Prophecy books too, I just sent my own personal Spirit of Prophecy books because I've got my Ellen White on computer, so I sent my own books over there because they requested these books. I'm saying, time is short. Let's just get rid of this stuff. Let's get it out to the people who need it. So if you've got extra Bibles, please get them to us, ship them to us, mail them to us, send them to us. We want them. They want them. Amen?
2: Amen.
1: I just wanted to give you an update real quick on my living conditions. I told you about the family I'm staying with and all the animals, and I kind of miscommunicated, so I wanted to clarify that. There are not two canaries in the house. They're parakeets. Yeah, and there's not a mouse. It's a hamster. There are two hamsters, two mice, two turtles, one chinchilla, one chinchilla, a ferret, and a dog, and five kids. But I have a nice room. It's a nice home. I have my own bathroom. I sleep very well. I'm very comfortable. I'm very taken care of. But I just wanted to make sure. Oh, and last night, I accidentally stuck my foot in the mouth of a plastic alligator that was left on the floor by the one-year-old Abigail. So, but I just wanted to make sure that I wasn't miscommunicating there as far as my living conditions were concerned. It's a real blessing to be there and part of a family. I don't like staying in hotels. I don't like staying by myself. I don't like eating by myself. I like to be with people. So whenever I go and do meetings and they say, where would you like to stay? I say, I'd like to stay in someone's house with people. Friendly people, preferably. Let's open our Bibles tonight. We have a lot to study, and we're starting a little bit late. I'm just looking over my notes here to make sure I haven't left off anything. I don't think I have. Let's get into the Word. I want us to open up to the book of James this evening as we begin, because as we have been focusing on the book of Hebrews and emphasizing the power of God's Word, these verses came to me. I was just in prayer, I was just thinking about it, and all of a sudden this verse came to me, and I kept thinking about it, receive with meekness the engrafted Word of God. And I couldn't remember what it was, so I looked it up in the Strong's Concordance computer, and it brought me to James chapter 1. James 1, verse 21. And I want to start tonight with this, and again, emphasizing God's Word and the power of His Word. It says here, wherefore, and the wherefore implies what's been said before. What's been said before in verse 18 is, we are born again by the word of truth. That's how we're born again. That's how we're converted. We're converted by the word of truth, by God's word. So therefore, basically, lay apart all filthiness, that is, get rid of, the NIV says, the overflow of wickedness, the New King James says, get rid of the overflow of wickedness, and superfluity of naughtiness, or the evil that is so prevalent, the NIV says, and receive with meekness the engrafted word which is able to save your souls. Isn't that powerful? This verse is speaking of an exchange that needs to take place. We need to exchange evil, wickedness. Actually, one of the definitions for superfluity of naughtiness is rank growth of wickedness. We need to exchange the movies, the TV, the magazines, the video games, all of the wickedness and all of the evil has to be exchanged for what? The engrafted, that is implanted by instruction, the engrafted word which is able to save our souls. Isn't that a powerful verse? And that word receive, that's really interesting. You know what that word receive means? One of the definitions for it? Take with the hand. Take it with the hand. In other words, you know when you left your house tonight, and your Bible was sitting there on the shelf, you need to take with the hand the engrafted Word of God that's able to save your soul and leave behind the television, the videos, and all the other things. And I can see most of you have done that tonight. Here you are, leaving behind all that stuff. I pray that all that stuff isn't in your homes. But if it is, I want to challenge you tonight. I want to challenge you tonight to claim the promise of this word, of this verse right here, that you can exchange all of that for God's word because God's word is able to save your soul. Hebrews chapter 9, beginning with verse 1, this is where we left off. The book of Hebrews is just rich. And the theme of Hebrews is something better. Something better. Jesus is warning us in one of his parables that it's not good enough for us to clean out our house and get everything spick and span. It's not good enough to get the evil out. We need to replace it with something better. Otherwise, it's going to be worse with us. Seven devils will come than it was in the beginning. The Bible, the gospel, does not propose that we simply get rid of the negative. In fact, it's exactly the opposite. The Bible proposes that we take a hold of the good, of the better, and that by taking hold of that, we will, of necessity, release the other. Praise God. And so Paul here is introducing us in the book of Hebrews to that something better. A better God, a better man, a better house, a better rest, a better obedience, better promises, a better priest, a better covenant. And Hebrews chapter 9, a better sanctuary. Look at it with me. Then verily, it says in verse 1, the first covenant had also ordinances of divine service, a worldly sanctuary. For there was a tabernacle made, the first, wherein was the candlestick and the table and the showbread, which is called the sanctuary or the holy place. After the second veil, the tabernacle, which is called the holiest of all. Now please take note. As we study through this, we need to recognize two things. One is that when it comes to understanding what Paul is sharing with us here in Hebrews chapter 9, we need to recognize that Paul is not trying to prove whether or not Jesus went into the holy place or the most holy place at his ascension. That's not his point at all. In fact, the only place that Paul mentions the most holy place is in Hebrews 9, verse 3. He never again mentions specifically that compartment of the sanctuary. This is the only place that he mentions it. Now, there are other versions of the Bible, like the New King James, and especially the NIV, which will say in verse 8 and verse 12 that Paul is talking about the most holy place, but that is not the case. Because hagion, the word that is used for the holy and most holy place, is used twice in verse 3, and never again is it used twice in a verse in Hebrews chapter 9. Never again. Paul's main purpose here is to transition the Hebrews, the Israelites, and us from the earthly sanctuary to the heavenly sanctuary. His main point is we no longer want to trust in the sacrifices of animals, in human priests, in the old covenants, in the old sanctuary, because Jesus Christ has inaugurated the heavenly sanctuary. That's his point. It's been inaugurated with his blood. He's the priest. It's the new covenant and new and living way. So let's follow Jesus through the veil, that is his flesh, his sacrifice, into that heavenly sanctuary that has been inaugurated by his sacrifice. So after the second veil was the tabernacle, which is called the most holy place, the holiest of all, which had the golden censer and the Ark of the Covenant overlaid round about with gold, wherein was the golden pot that had manna and Aaron's rod that budded, and the tables of the covenant, and over it the cherubims of glory, shadowing the mercy seat, of which we cannot now speak particularly, or of these things we cannot now speak in detail. Paul was not wanting to talk in detail about the most holy place. He wanted to get us past that into an understanding of Christ's inauguration of the heavenly sanctuary. Let's get there. Now, when these things, verse 6, were thus ordained, the priest went always into the first tabernacle, accomplishing the service of God, but into the second went the high priest alone once every year, not without blood, which he offered for himself and for the heirs of the people. That is the daily ministration in the holy place and the yearly Day of Atonement ministration in the most holy place. In other words, Paul is explaining how the earthly sanctuary worked so that we can understand the transition into the heavenly sanctuary. The Holy Ghost, verse 8, thus signifying that the way into the sanctuary in heaven, that's what it should be reading there, and if you can get the NRSV, the New Revised Standard Version, it will say sanctuary. It's not the most holy place, as the NIV says. It's the sanctuary. or you could say holy place, but sanctuary is a better translation, was not yet made manifest while as the first tabernacle or sanctuary was yet standing. A transition had to take place, but it couldn't take place yet, not until Jesus came, which was a figure for the time then present, verse 9, in which were offered both gifts and sacrifices that could not make him that did the service perfect, as pertaining to the conscience, which stood only in meats and drinks and divers washings and carnal ordinances, opposed on them until the time of reformation. And that reformation came in Jesus Christ. The greatest reformer that ever lived was Jesus Christ. But Christ, being come in a high priest of good things to come by a greater and more perfect tabernacle, not made with hands, that is to say, not of this building, this earthly building, neither by the blood of goats and calves, but by his own blood, he entered in once into the sanctuary, having obtained eternal redemption for us. It's this holy place. It's talking about the sanctuary. It's talking about the whole thing. The New King James and the NIV are incorrect in translating that most holy place. And that's why I love the King James Bible. And I recommend it for study at least. And again, I want to emphasize, as I did, I think, the first night, that if you can't understand the King James Bible, get yourself a good concordance. Because it'll drive you to the Greek or the Hebrew, and it'll be a good way to study. But there are some beautiful words in the King James, like God who in sundry times and diverse manners. Isn't that beautiful? You won't find that anywhere else. What does sundry mean? Well, check it out. Look it up. Study it. For if the blood, verse 13, of bulls and goats and the ashes of an heifer sprinkling the unclean, sanctified of the purifying of the flesh, how much more shall the blood of Christ, who through the eternal Spirit offered himself without spot to God, purge your conscience from dead works to serve the living God? Is the blood of Christ able to do that? I want an 8-year-old girl to tell us tonight, if that's possible. She was sitting in our meeting last night, about 8 years old, listening to the whole meeting, and she took one of these My Thoughts and Prayers cards from the pew, and as she was listening to the meeting, this is what she drew. She drew a stick figure. Probably it was a lady. So we'll put her on a dress on her. Is that all right? Because it was a girl, so it's probably a lady. And it wasn't a see-through dress, so we better put that on. And she put plus the cross. This is the card right here. I have the evidence. Plus the cross equals, this is what she wrote from the meeting, purity. An 8-year-old girl. Is Christ able to cleanse our conscience from sin? Absolutely. That's what the word says. Absolutely. See, the battle, friends, is for the mind. Right here. And if Satan can get you to think that it is not possible because he's getting you to look at yourself, he's got you. He's got you. Abraham and Sarah, how many years did it take them? 25 years. Do you know what Sarah did when the angel told her that she was going to have a child? She laughed. And we've been laughing ever since, haven't we? We have. It just seems too unbelievably real. True. I mean, how can it be real? And we laugh. And God is so patient with us. Wasn't God patient with Abraham, with Sarah? You know what the angel said? Don't laugh. You know what Sarah said? I didn't laugh. Oh, yes, you did. Oh, yes, you did. I heard you laugh. Sometimes we're like Sarah. We're afraid to admit that we don't believe it. But God knows we don't believe it. Because if we believed it, we wouldn't be living the way we live. So he knows we don't believe it. If Sarah believed it, she would have had a child. But she didn't believe it. It took her 25 years. God is so patient with us. But when we will finally come to the place where we put our full weight on the promise of God, staggering not at himself or Sarah, it says in Romans chapter 4, verses 19 and onward, but he put his full weight on the promises of God, believing that what God had promised he was able also to perform, and it was counted to him as righteousness. Amen? And that's what God is calling us to do. Put our full weight on his word. Receive his word. Take his word. Open it. and allow that word to come into our hearts and lives and have its way with us, transform us, and it will do that. Verse 15, and for this cause he is the mediator of the New Testament, that by means of death, for the redemption of the transgressions that were under the first testament, that they which are called might receive the promise of eternal inheritance. Jesus Christ has redeemed the transgressions, all the transgressions under the Old Testament, and all of us, all of our transgressions. For where a testament is, there must also of necessity be the death of the testator. For a testament is of force after men are dead, otherwise it is of no strength at all while the testator lives. God is the testator. God is the one that has given us this new covenant, this new testament. And God has given his life in the person of Jesus Christ, becoming a man, so that he could die, because God cannot die. He has immortality. In order to, as it says here, in order to enforce, bring force to this New Testament. Whereupon neither the First Testament was dedicated without blood, for when Moses had spoken every precept to all the people according to the law, he took the blood of calves and of goats with water and scarlet and wool and hyssop and sprinkled both the book and all the people, saying, "This is the blood of the testament which God hath enjoined unto you." Moreover, he sprinkled the blood with blood both the tabernacle and all the vessels of ministry. Do you see what Paul is doing here? He's confirming what he just told us. He's saying when the first tabernacle was inaugurated, it was dedicated, inaugurated. When it was first established, it was inaugurated, it was dedicated. And that's exactly what Jesus did at his ascension. He inaugurated the heavenly sanctuary. Everything. Holy place, most holy place. We don't have to argue about whether Jesus went into the holy place or the most holy place at his ascension. He inaugurated the whole thing. The point that we need to hit, beyond a shadow of a doubt in our minds and hearts, is that the earthly sanctuary is absolutely worthless in the Christian economy. And there is absolutely no reason why any of us should in any way be supportive of the idea that the temple in Jerusalem needs to be rebuilt. See, that's the whole focus of American foreign policy. It's the whole focus of the evangelical world. This crisis in the Middle East right now is indeed the beginning, in their minds, of Armageddon. And all that they need to do is read the book of Hebrews very carefully. I think it's a miracle that God allowed a Muslim mosque to be built upon the very site of the temple, so that his word could be fulfilled, that temple will not be rebuilt. It will lay desolate until the very end, until the consummation, until Jesus comes. The whole point of the book of Hebrews is to transition us away from that earthly temple. It is gone, end, complete, done, finished. So if Jews would accept the book of Hebrews, if evangelical Christians would accept the book of Hebrews, we could get into what Bible prophecy is really telling us about the future, and stop being sidetracked by all that stuff over there. Moreover, he sprinkled with blood both the tabernacle and all the vessels of the ministry. Verse 22, and almost all things are by the law purged with blood, and without shedding of blood there is no remission. It was necessary, therefore, that the patterns of things in the heavens should be purified with these, but the heavenly things themselves with better sacrifices than these. For Christ has not entered into the holy place made with hands, that is, into the sanctuary made with hands, or the holy places as in the whole thing, but, which are figures of the true, but into heaven itself, now to appear in the presence of God for us. Now here's another mistake we make. Sometimes we take this verse and we say, there's not really a sanctuary in heaven. The sanctuary is heaven. No, that's not Paul's point at all. Paul's point again is, it's not an earthly sanctuary, it's a heavenly sanctuary. Christ has entered into heaven itself, where the heavenly sanctuary is. This verse in no way is suggesting that there's no sanctuary in heaven. Rather, it's saying that Jesus has gone into the sanctuary in heaven, into heaven itself, to appear in the presence of God for us. Nor yet that he should offer himself often as the high priest entered in the holy places every year with the blood of others. For then he must often have suffered since the foundation of the world. But now once, in the end of the world, That's incredible, isn't it? In the end of the world, hath he appeared to put away sin by the sacrifice of himself. In the end of the world? Wasn't that 2,000 years ago? In the end of the world? Seems like that verse is kind of stretching it a little bit to say that 2,000 years ago was the end of the world. You know, 2 Peter chapter 3 tells us in the last days there's going to be scoffers. And they're going to be saying, where's the promise of his coming? I mean, Jesus said he was coming soon, didn't he? Revelation 22, behold, I come quickly. Where's the promise of his coming? Since the fathers fell asleep, all things continue as they were from the beginning. Is that happening, do you think, today? Look at this verse with me, because I think it's really interesting when you look at the context of it. 2 Peter chapter 3, beginning with verse 1, actually beginning with verse 3. Knowing this first, that there shall come in the last days scoffers walking after their own lusts, saying, where is the promise of his coming? For since the fathers fell asleep, all things continue as they were from the beginning of the creation. Now notice verse 5. For this they willingly are ignorant of, that by the word of God the heavens were of old, and the earth standing out of the water and in the water. What are they ignorant of? They're ignorant of the power of God's word. See, it's their own fathers that they're talking about. It's the promise that's been given to them. This verse, I think, specifically applies to Seventh-day Adventists who believe in the second coming. You know, I mean, it's been so long. My dad never thought I'd get through college. And here I am, a grandfather. My kids are through college and they've got kids who are heading for college. Since the fathers fell asleep, all things continue as they were ignorant of one thing, the power of God's word. We've forgotten. We've drifted away from the word of God. Ellen White said we should take our Bibles with us wherever we go. Not just to church. We don't even do that, do we? But we take our cell phones wherever we go. And they'll take us out of church if they go off, won't they? Got a call right in the middle of the pastor's sermon. Boy, Satan's good at that, isn't he? And when we have opportunity, we should open them and meditate on a verse. Thus we can fix the scriptures in our minds. God wants to speak with us. He wants to be with us. He wants a relationship with us. He wants us to take him by the hand. John 1:1 says, in the beginning was the Word, the Logos, and the Word was with God, and the Word was God. And the Word became flesh and dwelt among us. Jesus is the Word. And when you love your Bible, you're saying that you love Jesus. When you receive his Word, you receive him. They're ignorant of the power of the word, whereby the world that was then, being overflowed with water, perished. But the heavens and the earth, which are now, right now, by that same word, are kept in store, reserved unto fire against the day of judgment and perdition of ungodly men. So, beloved, verse 8 says, be not ignorant of this one thing, that with the Lord, one day is like 1,000 years, and 1,000 years is like one day. God is long-suffering us, would not willing that what? Any would perish, but they all would come to repentance. See, in heaven, 1,000 years goes by, and it's like one day, 24 hours. So when Jesus said, behold, I come quickly, he meant exactly what he said. How long has Jesus been gone? Heavenly time? 2 days, 48 hours. Boy, that's a short time, isn't it? When you think about it, in eternity, in heavenly time, that is a very short time. Jesus is speaking in spiritual terms, and spiritual things are spiritually discerned. Short in heavenly terminology. Jesus is coming very, very soon. The only reason he hasn't come yet, he's long-suffering usward. He's long-suffering usward. He doesn't want anyone to perish, but all to come to repentance. Don't be ignorant of the word. I wish we could go through a little bit more of that, but let's get back to Hebrews chapter 9, as we want to get through all the way through to Hebrews 10 here before we're finished this evening. He has appeared to put away sin by the sacrifice of himself and the end of the world. just 48 hours ago, this was all accomplished in heavenly time. Just 48 hours ago, Jesus was here. And within the next, dare I say, few minutes, he will return. I mean, 24 hours is 1,000 years. We are living just before midnight, friends. Just before midnight. That's why Romans says, the night is far spent, the day is at hand. Awake. Wake up. And so it says here in verse 27, and as it is appointed unto men once to die, and after this the judgment, so Christ was once offered to bear the sins of many, and unto them that look for him shall he appear the second time without sin unto salvation. Oh, praise God. For, verse 1 of chapter 10, for the law, having a shadow of good things to come, and not the very image of the things, can never with those sacrifices which they offered year by year continually make the comers thereunto perfect. Couldn't do it. For then would they not have ceased to be offered, because that the worshippers once purged should have had no more conscience, union with sins? But in those sacrifices there is a remembrance, again, made of sins every single year. For it is not possible that the blood of bulls and goats should take away sins. Wherefore, when he cometh into the world, he saith, sacrifice and offering thou wouldest not, but a body hast thou prepared me, and burnt offerings and sacrifices for sin thou hast no pleasure. Then said I, lo, I come, in the volume of the book it is written of me, to do thy will, O God. And when he said, sacrifice, verse 8, and offering, and burnt offering, and offerings for sin thou wouldest not, neither hast pleasure therein, which are offered by the law. Then said he, verse 9, lo, I come to do thy will, O God. He takes away the first, the animal sacrifices, the earthly sanctuary, the earthly temple. He takes away the first, that he may establish the second. And this verse, verse 9, is specifically speaking here of the sacrificial system. It's been taken away, and Jesus has inaugurated a new system by his sacrifice, by the which we are sanctified through the offering of the body of Jesus Christ. And I love those next three words in the King James. Once for all. Praise God. There's nothing that can be added to the sacrifice of atonement that has been made for us. It is complete and it is perfect. I remember Ty and I returning from a trip to 3ABN. We pulled into my mother-in-law's driveway in Deer Park, Washington. And as we pulled in, there was a car in the driveway with two young men. They had white shirts and black name tags. They were Mormon missionaries, and they were out, just going out door to door. Recognized them right away, and I said, hey, you guys are in the same business we're in. You do the same thing we do. We're missionaries too. Really? And we began to talk. And I said, you know, there's only one thing that I struggle with concerning your teachings above everything else. And by the way, it wasn't the fact that they went to church on Sunday and we went to church on Saturday. No. The one thing that was more significant to me than that was, I shared with them, that you do not believe in the all-sufficiency of the blood of Jesus Christ. Oh, yes, we do, they said. Oh, yes, we do. I said, no. I pulled out my handy-dandy Mark Finley Studying Together. Got one of those? Nice little thin book. Stick it right in your top pocket or whatever. And I flipped it open to the back, you know, and I quoted from their prophet, where it says that if a man and a woman are found in the act of adultery, if you discover your wife or your husband in the act of adultery, you should take a spear and thrust it through both of them, because only their spilt blood would atone for that sin. And I read that to him. I said, is this a prophet of yours? Yeah. And I read another statement. Is this a prophet? Yes. And I said, you see, I said, we don't believe that we have to atone for any sin. We believe that Jesus died once and for all sins. And they just got this puzzled look on their face. And they were out of there. But I'll tell you something. I believe that the foundation of all our evangelism needs to be the gospel of Jesus Christ hanging upon the cross. And everything else comes out from there. Once and for all. Verse 11. And every high priest standing daily, ministering and offering oft times the same sacrifices, which can never take away sins. But this man, after he had once offered one sacrifice for sins, forever sat down on the right hand of God, from henceforth, expecting till his enemies be made his footstool. So here we have in verse 12 the inauguration of the priesthood, the inauguration of the new sacrifice, Christ, the inauguration of the new priest, Jesus Christ. For by one offering he hath perfected forever them that are sanctified. Or as the NIV puts it, I do use some other Bible versions from time to time. They're good. Because by one sacrifice he has made perfect forever those who are being made holy. Now I just think that that verse is so significant. Because what it says is that as we are being made holy in this work of a lifetime thing that we talk about, sanctification, we are already perfect. Isn't that what it says? We have been perfected forever, those of us who are being made holy. In other words, salvation consists in us receiving by faith the perfect righteousness of Jesus Christ. That is our title and our fitness for heaven. And our being made holy is simply the outworking of the gift that we have received from him. And there will never come a time in our experience where we will say, you know, I have paid so much tithe to God, and I've kept so many Sabbaths, and I've eaten so many veggie dogs, that my righteousness now is sufficient for my sanctification and holiness, and I no longer need Christ's. Never. That is, at root level, Catholicism, Babylonism. The gospel secures us forever in the righteousness of Jesus Christ. But it does not lead to what Jude calls lasciviousness. It's a hard word to say. It doesn't give us a license to sin. Indeed, it's exactly the opposite. It actually empowers us to live for Jesus Christ as we are overwhelmed with the gift of his righteousness and all that it means to us. For by one offering he hath perfected forever those who are being sanctified. Whereof the Holy Ghost, verse 15, also is a witness to us, after that he had said before, this is the covenant that I will make with them after those days, saith the Lord. I will put my law in their hearts, and in their minds I will write them, and their sins and iniquities I will remember no more. And that is the inauguration of the new covenant. The new sacrifice, the new priest, the new covenant. Verse 18. Now where remission of these is, there is no more offering for sin. Having therefore, brethren, boldness to enter into the sanctuary. It's not most holy place. It's the sanctuary by the blood of Jesus Christ. And there's the inauguration of the sanctuary. It's all here. The covenant, the sanctuary, the sacrifice, the priest. All inaugurated in Hebrews 9 and 10. The whole point of Paul, we've got a new priest, a new sacrifice, a new sanctuary, a new covenant. Let's enter into it boldly. We don't have to keep offering bulls and goats for sins. We've got a sacrifice, an eternal sacrifice that takes care of all of it. Let's get away from that old system and enter into the new by the blood of Jesus Christ, by the new and living way which he has, and here's where it really confirms everything Paul's trying to say, which he has consecrated, and that word actually, in some of your Bibles might say dedicated, but in the NAS it says inaugurated, and that's a very good translation. By the new and living way that he has inaugurated for us through the veil, that is to say, his flesh. And you can see the same truth in Daniel chapter 9, 24. He was going to make an end of sins, make reconciliation for iniquity, bring in everlasting righteousness, establish the vision and the prophecy, and inaugurate the most holy, the heavenly sanctuary. It's all there in Old Testament prophecy, and Paul is pulling from that right here. Having an high priest over the house of God, let us draw near with a true heart, in full assurance of faith, having our hearts sprinkled from an evil conscience and our bodies washed with pure water, let us, what? Hold fast the profession of our faith without wavering, for he is faithful that is promised. He's the finisher. He's faithful. not forsaking the assembling of ourselves together as the manner of some is, but exhorting one another, and so much the more as you see the day approaching. Do we need fellowship with one another? Oh, it's vital. Why is it so hard for us to fellowship together? Well, because when we come together, we're not, verse 24, considering one another to provoke unto love and good works. We're checking out to see who's dressed in certain ways and who's sitting with who. And we're looking at one another in a critical, judgmental way many times, rather than taking hold of the blood of Jesus Christ and exhorting and encouraging one another. We are seeking to criticize and find fault with others so that we can feel better about ourselves. It's a natural thing. It's a worldly thing. It's part of the whole sin problem. When Adam was convicted that he had done something wrong in the Garden of Eden, when God came to him and said, Adam, what have you done? You know what he said? It was the woman. Right? And Eve, when she was confronted by God, she saw what Adam did and she said, what was the serpent? And we've been doing that ever since. Whenever you find in your own heart and mind an inclination to look critically or judgmentally at another person, even if they are blatantly in sin, you can know that all is not right in your own heart. Jesus promises to remove all of that from us so that we can be filled with his love and exhort and provoke one another to good works. Four, and here's where we really need to spend a little bit of time, probably the rest of our time this evening. For if, verse 26, for if we sin willfully after we have received the knowledge of the truth, there remaineth no more sacrifice for sins, but a fearful looking for of judgment and a fiery indignation which shall devour the adversaries. He that despised Moses' law died without mercy under two or three witnesses. Of how much sore punishment suppose ye shall be thought worthy, who hath trodden underfoot the Son of God, counted the blood of the covenant wherewith he was sanctified an unholy thing, and has done despite unto the Spirit of grace. For we know him that has said, vengeance belongeth unto me, I will recompense, saith the Lord. And again, the Lord shall judge his people. It is a fearful thing to fall into the hands of the living God. Now, what are these verses saying? Are these verses saying that if you know to do something right, if you're convicted, for example, that you need to keep the Sabbath, and you kind of fall away from the Lord and you willfully sin and don't keep the Sabbath, you can't get forgiveness, there's no more sacrifice, you're done, it's over for you. Is that what this verse is saying? Not even close. The Sabbath is not the immediate context of what Paul is addressing here. Paul is seeking to bring the Hebrews from the earthly sanctuary to the heavenly sanctuary, from the earthly priesthood to the heavenly priesthood, from the earthly covenant, the old covenant, to the heavenly covenant, the new covenant. From the earthly sacrifice to the heavenly sacrifice. Over and over again in chapter 10, he uses the word sin, sin, sin, sin, sin. And he's saying, all of that old covenant cannot remove sins. And if you keep partaking of that old covenant methodology, that old covenant approach to God, then you are willfully sinning against God. You are willfully turning away from the blood of the new covenant and from Jesus Christ. You are doing despite to a spirit of grace. If you willfully forsake all of these new covenant realities, there's no more sacrifice. The blood of bulls and goats can't cleanse you. There's nothing else that can. Only Jesus. Only Jesus is sufficient to cleanse us from sin. But let me tell you, friends, tonight, please understand this clearly. The blood of Jesus Christ is ever ready when we turn to him in true repentance. He's ever there. That's what it says in Hebrews 7. He ever

experience? Do you remember when you first got baptized and you felt like you were never going to sin again? I do. I walked out the church, down the church aisle, and I said, "This is it. I will never sin again. Never." Some people need 1 John 1:7, but, or 1 John 2:1, but I don't. You know, if we sin, we have an advocate with the Father, Jesus Christ the righteous. I don't need that anymore. I've been baptized for the remission of sins that are past. Praise God, because you can have that experience. Don't be disappointed. Don't be discouraged. No, indeed not. Call to remembrance. Call to remembrance the former days. Because, you know, it gets difficult at times for us to think about all of the failures, all of the mistakes we've made along the way, and not get overwhelmed. And that's why God has a specific event that we're going to enter into by experience that's going to bring us back to our first love experience. And you know what that event is? It is the judgment. And Satan, of course, has made it appear as though the investigative judgment is all about righteousness by works. He's caused us to, especially our young people, be scared to death of the idea of the investigative judgment. But it's not like that at all. The investigative judgment is a point of time in our experience when God is going to allow us to face the entire history of our lives. And recognize that we have an advocate with the Father, Jesus Christ the righteous. And that Satan's accusations against us are silenced. And when we realize that not only when we were baptized were we cleansed and forgiven for the remission of sins of the past, but when we realize that Jesus Christ is actually able to forgive and blot out and take care of all of those sins we've experience since that time, we are going to be settled into the truth, so we can't be moved. We are going to be so on fire for God. And there's nothing that Satan can tell us or do to us to make us believe that God does not accept us and love us, those of us who put our trust in Christ. Nothing. Oh, I'm looking forward to that time, aren't you? And some of us are entering into that experience right now. Right now, as we sit here, the devil is trying to pressure you into thinking, torture you into thinking that it's too late for you. It's too late. You've gone too far. You've done too much. You're too warm. You're not even interested in sitting here tonight. You don't even want to be here. You're not interested in the Word of God. Your probation is closed. Don't believe him. Don't believe it for a second. Because God is able to do abundantly above all that you can even ask or think. And he has the power to take the dead bones of your experience and put on sinew and muscle and fat, Ezekiel 37, and fill you with his spirit and bring you to life. And you know what Ezekiel did? I mean, it's so funny when you look at it. You go back there to Ezekiel 37. Let's just turn there quickly. And you can almost pick up the attitude that Ezekiel has toward the Lord's commands. Ezekiel was a faithful prophet, perhaps struggling like Jonah did a little bit at this point to follow what God has to say. And so in verse 1 of Ezekiel 37, and by the way, this comes in the context of Ezekiel 36, where God says that he is going to be sanctified in his people because they profaned his name by going out into the other nations and saying, "We're the people of the Lord," while they've been sinning. And God says, "No, no, no, no, no. I am going to be sanctified in you. If you're going to be my people, you are going to be sanctified. I'm going to create a clean heart and a new spirit within you. And you're going to loathe your former ways and your former idols and your former sins." Praise God. Amen. I'm going to do this not for your sake, but for my great name's sake. And then he says, Ezekiel says, "The hand of the Lord was upon me, and he carried me out into the spirit of the Lord and set me down in the midst of the valley, which is full of bones. And he caused me to pass by them round about. And behold, there were very many in the valley," the open valley, "and lo, they were" what? "Very dry."
By the way, before

0: Before we get through with this, I want to tell you that this representation, Ellen White says, is of the Seventh-day Adventist Church. So listen up, because God is saying to us tonight, we are like a valley of very dry bones. And he, verse 3, said unto me, Son of Man, can these bones live? Now there's a lot of people out there who are trying to tell us that we can't live. Church in apostasy, church no hope, we need to come out of the church, start a new movement, worldliness, secular, etc. Ezekiel is facing this question. And you know what he says? When he's asked if these bones can live, you know what he says? And I answered, O Lord God, thou knowest. Praise the Lord. Ezekiel resisted the inclination to be judgmental. And he left it with the Lord. And that's what we need to do. Isn't that right? You know. And God took him up on that. He said, okay, Ezekiel. That's good. That's good, Ezekiel. I like that. You're saying that I know. You're not taking it in your hands. So, verse 4. Again he said unto me, prophesy unto these dry bones. And say to them, O ye dry bones, hear the word of the Lord. Now I want you to get the picture here. Ezekiel, literally, let's just say, is in a valley, and there's a bunch of dry bones. And the God of heaven says, I want you to preach to those bones. And I imagine Ezekiel looks around, you know. Preach to the bones. And yet, I hope you don't mind me saying this tonight, and yet, it seems as though many of us are called to do the very same thing. As we stand before our churches preaching the Word of God and hearing absolutely nothing in response. You know, when God's word was preached in the Old Testament, you know what the command was? When the word of God was preached, all the people were to say, Amen, praise the Lord. See, I think the fact that we are silent in church is an indication that we are indeed, what Ellen White says here, a valley of dry bones. Very dry bones. The reason we're very dry is because not only are we quiet, which we think is reverent, and it's not biblical reverence, Catholicism is not our guideline for church reverence. The Bible is. But the fact that we're very dry is evidenced when someone says amen, everyone else looks around. Who said that? That's very dry. But notice this. This is really powerful. Prophesy upon these bones. And say unto them, verse 4, O ye dry bones, hear the word of the Lord. Hear the word of the Lord. Verse 5, thus saith the Lord God unto these bones, behold, I will cause breath to enter into you, and ye shall live. And I will lay sinews upon you, and you will bring up flesh upon you, and cover you with skin, and I will put breath in you, and you will live, and you will know that I am the Lord. This is what Ezekiel was told to say to these bones. Now notice verse 7. I'm going to read it. In the spirit of Ezekiel. So I prophesied as I was commanded. I prophesied, okay, Lord, here it goes. You know, I don't know, you know. So I prophesied as I was commanded. And there was a noise. Oh, I don't hear one in here. Let me read that again. So I prophesied as I was commanded, and there was a noise. Oh, yes, yes, yes. And there was a noise, and behold, a shaking. There may be some people here who are saying, man, this is just, I don't know about this. And other people saying, yes, this is where we need to go. This is what we need. There was a shaking. And bones came together, bone to bone, unity, reconciliation, forgiveness, bitterness wiped away. People becoming friends again with one another. Enmity and bitterness and hatred being forgiven and put out of the church. Bone to bone, responding to the spoken word of God. And when I beheld, and lo, the sinews and the flesh came up upon them, and skin covered them above, and there was no breath in them. And he said unto me, prophesy unto the wind, prophesy, son of man, and say to the wind, thus saith the Lord God, come from the four winds, O breath, and breathe upon these slain, that they may live. And I prophesied as he commanded. And the breath came into them, and they lived, and they stood up upon their feet, an exceeding great army. And they went out door to door, opening the Bible with their face shining, sharing the word of God. That's what Ellen White saw in the last days. An army of God's people, young and old, going door to door with their faces lighted up, sharing the scriptures, the word of God. Then he said unto me, son of man, these bones are the whole house of the Seventh-day Adventist Church. And behold, they say, our bones are dried up, our hope is lost, and we are cut off for our parts. See that? There's no hope for me. There's no hope for us. It's too late. No, it's not too late. No, indeed not. Therefore, prophesy unto them, and say unto them, thus saith the Lord, behold, the Lord God, behold, O people, I will open your graves and cause you to come out of your graves and bring unto you the land and bring you unto the land of Israel, and you will know that I am the Lord. When I have opened your graves, O my people, and brought you up out of your graves, and shall put my spirit in you, and you shall live, and I will place you in your own land, and you will know that I, the Lord, have spoken it and performed it, saith the Lord. Praise God. Let's hear some noise. And all the people said, amen. You're getting there. I'm going to try you one more time. But called remembrance the former days in which, after you were illuminated, you endured a great flight of afflictions. Partly whilst, verse 33 of Hebrews chapter 10, whilst you were made a gazing stock both by reproaches and afflictions, and partly whilst you became companions of them who were so used. You know, when I joined this church, we were still a cult. I don't know how close we are to that right now, but I'm telling you, I got books from my mom. I got all kinds of stuff from different people. It was challenging because I was going to Calvary Chapel. I was going to a Pentecostal church, and they were doing stuff and telling me stuff about the Adventist church and taking a stand for this truth. There was some affliction that took place. For he had compassion on me in my bonds and took joyfully the spoiling of your goods, knowing in yourselves that you have in heaven a better and enduring substance. You lost your job for the Sabbath. You have in heaven a better and enduring substance. Cast not away, therefore, your confidence, which has great recompense of reward. For you have need of patience, that after you have done the will of God, you might receive the promise. For yet a little while, and he that shall come will come and will not tarry. Jesus is coming again. He is. Very soon. Oh, there's noise. I love that noise. Now the just shall live by faith. Amen. Whose faith is that? The faith of Jesus. But if any man draw back, my soul shall have no pleasure in him. Draw back from what? From Jesus. Don't draw back from Jesus. But we are not of them who draw back unto perdition, but of them that believe to the saving of the soul. Are there any here tonight who have felt, almost took a tumble there, that there was no hope, that your hope was lost? Have you felt that you're very dry, that you're in the grave? Well, friends, the Word of God is speaking to you this evening. And the Word of God is telling you that you have hope, that you have resurrection, that you have life, and that He will perform what His Word says and promises to do. And all He's asking you to do is lay aside all filthiness, all naughtiness, all the rank evil that surrounds you and exchange it for the engrafted Word of God that is able to save your souls. Amen. Linda, was I understanding, or is Linda here? Was I understanding she had a special music? You have a special music? Maria needs to come down. Maria, let's go ahead and pray while Maria comes down and Linda prepares for that special music. And I'd just like to see a show of hands as we close our eyes. You can just raise your hand in a desire to accept the challenge, to allow God to resurrect the dry bones of your life. As we pray together, just in your own quietness, just lift up your hand and say to the Lord, or He'll recognize it, Lord, I want a renewed experience with You and Your Word tonight. Father in heaven, You see each hand that's been raised, You see each heart that's reaching up to You, and You have promised to perform what Your Word has said. Tonight we know that it's only impossible in Your eyes if it's impossible in our eyes. And tonight we want to confess that we have been tempted to become weary, to cast off, to forsake, to turn away from the hope we have in Jesus Christ. We have focused too much upon ourselves and upon those around us, and tonight, Father, we want to focus on You. We want to make a recommitment to You and to Your Word, and we want to claim the promise that You can do what You've spoken to us this evening. Thank You so much that Ezekiel was willing to prophesy to dry bones. And thank You so much that You, through him, have shown us that we have hope. May each one of us grasp a hold of that hope until the very end, we pray in the name of Jesus Christ. Amen.
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0: World War I began on July 28, 1914, and by the time it was over, over 16 million people were dead and a lot of people had made a lot of money. The war to end all wars was not, and that might be because it isn't easy to kill the goose that lays golden eggs. Double Medal of Honor recipient Smedley Butler wrote a book called War is a Racket, in which he detailed how his many tours of duty made some people a lot of money. Nothing wrong with making money, but what would it do for peace if people weren't able to get rich off war? 1 Timothy 6:10 says, "For the love of money is a root of all kinds of evil." Remove the financial incentive and things would likely change. Again, money's fine. Having a lot of it is fine. But the desire for money can fuel a lot of unfortunate activity. Be sure that doesn't happen to you. John Bradshaw, It Is Written.
1: All right. Kick her off.
2: One, two, one, two, three.

It was a stylish congregation. You could see they'd been around. They had the biggest pipe organ of any church in town. But over in the Amen corner of that church sat Brother Iyer, and he insisted every Sunday on singing in the choir. His voice was cracked and broken. Age had touched his vocal cords, and nearly every Sunday he'd get behind and miss the words. Well, the choir got so flustered, the church was told in Vine that Brother Iyer must stop his singing, or the choir was going to resign. So the pastor appointed a committee. I think it was three or four. And they got in their big fine car and drove up to Iyer's door. They found the choir's great trouble sitting there in an old armchair. The summer's golden sunbeams lay upon his snow-white hair. Said York, "We're here, dear brother, with a vestris abrobation to discuss a little matter that affects the congregation. Now it seems that your voice has interfered with the choir, so if you'll just lay out or..." "Are you listening, Brother Iyer?" The old man raised his head, a sign that he did hear. And on his cheek, the three men caught the glitter of a tear. His feeble hands pushed back the locks as white as silky snow, and he answered the committee in a voice both soft and low. "I wonder if beyond the tide that's breaking at my feet, in that far-off heavenly temple where my master and I shall meet, yes, I wonder if when I try to sing the songs of God up higher, I wonder if they'll kick me out up there for singing in heaven's choir." A silence filled the little room. The old man bowed his head. The committee went on back to town, but Brother Iyer was dead. The choir missed him for a while, but he was soon forgot. A few churchgoers watched the door, but the old man entered not. One day his voice will be sweet, and he'll sing his heart's desires, where there'll be no church committees and no fashionable choir.

0: World War I began on July 28, 1914, and by the time it was over, over 16 million people were dead and a lot of people had made a lot of money. The war to end all wars was not, and that might be because it isn't easy to kill the goose that lays golden eggs. Double Medal of Honor recipient Smedley Butler wrote a book called War is a Racket, in which he detailed how his many tours of duty made some people a lot of money. Nothing wrong with making money, but what would it do for peace if people weren't able to get rich off war? 1 Timothy 6:10 says, "For the love of money is a root of all kinds of evil." Remove the financial incentive and things would likely change. Again, money's fine. Having a lot of it is fine. But the desire for money can fuel a lot of unfortunate activity. Be sure that doesn't happen to you. John Bradshaw, It Is Written.
1: Well, hi there, kids. I'm a Bactrian camel, and I'm Uncle Bob's guest today.
2: Well, Connie Camel, welcome to Nature Corner.
1: Oh, super being here. I don't think we've ever chatted before.
2: No, I don't think we have. Where are you from, Connie?
1: The Gobi Desert of Mongolia and China.
2: Oh, yes, where the winters are cold. But I've heard that the summers are very hot and dry there.
1: Oh, yes. Although the winter temperatures get down to 40 below and very little snow falls, the summers are just the opposite. 113 degrees and very little rain.
2: Oh, what an extreme.
1: The Arabian and Sahara deserts do not have that extreme.
2: They're just hot and dry.
1: Right.
2: Okay. You called yourself a Bactrian camel, B-A-C-T-R-I-A-N. Tell the kids the difference between you and the popular dromedary camel found in Saudi Arabia.
1: She has one hump, and I have two.
2: I thought you'd say that. Now, before you tell us what's in your humps, tell us why you're called the Bactrian camel.
1: Bactria is an ancient part of Asia between Afghanistan and China, Uncle Bob. My relatives all came from this part of the world.
2: Bactria.
1: Right. So I was named the Bactrian camel.
2: All right, that's plain. You look like you're not as tall as the dromedary camel of Saudi Arabia.
1: Good observation. I am shorter. She's 8 feet tall, and I'm 7 feet at the top of my two humps.
2: That's probably because you have shorter legs.
1: Right? Shorter, but much heavier and stronger.
2: Really? I might be taking a little chance here, Connie, but would you mind telling us how much you weigh?
1: No problem. I weigh 1,200 pounds. However, I look heavier than I really am, Uncle Bob.
2: Explain what you mean.
1: The master designer gave me thick, woolly fur.
2: Ooh, that makes sense. You live on the cold Gobi Desert.
1: See how thoughtful the Lord is? He says, Connie, this is your home, the Gobi Desert. Don't worry. I'll keep you warm here. I'm going to give you a fur that will grow 10 inches long.
2: Whoa, is that how long it is? Well, that's why your neck, head, and humps look so much larger than a dromedary camel's then.
1: Right. She doesn't need the heavy fur, but I do.
2: But you don't need all of that fur in the summertime when the Gobi Desert heats up to 113, do you?
1: No, that's why my intelligent maker causes me to shed my dark brown fur once a year. And by the way, it's not wasted either.
2: What do you mean by that?
1: Desert people on the Gobi gather it and spin it like you'd spin sheep's wool. In fact, my wool is more valuable out here than sheep's wool.
2: How interesting. What do the people make from your wool?
1: Overcoats for the winter months, other pieces of clothing,
2: sure.
1: Tents, beautiful rugs.
2: Oh, you must feel good that your wool is recycled. Not wasted.
1: Oh, yes. Each day during the early summer months, the desert people gather up what I no longer need. Then, when autumn comes and the weather begins to get cool, the Lord gives me a brand new dark brown heavy coat Just in time for the winter months.
2: Ooh, how thoughtful of him. That's another difference between you and the dromedary camel, then.
1: Yes, her fur is much shorter and lighter in color.
2: Kids are wondering about your humps.
1: Like, what's in them, huh?
2: You've got it.
1: Certainly no water.
2: Really?
1: Yes, they're full of fat, Uncle Bob. Other animals and humans store their fat throughout their bodies, but not with a camel.
2: I didn't know this. Is this your emergency food supply, then?
1: Yes. When food is hard to find and when the grass dries up, my body still has to eat.
2: Right.
1: So God made it so it would borrow from the fat in both humps. And that supplies energy for me to keep going.
2: Boy, that's high tech. But to what happens if you can't find food? And you lose a whole lot of the fat from both humps.
1: Soon my humps start to disappear.
2: Uh-oh.
1: My hungry body is actually eating them up, Uncle Bob.
2: Well, how do you get your humps back, Connie?
1: Go to an oasis and find a lot of grass and dates.
2: Dates?
1: Oh, yes. Those nice, sweet dates help to build up my humps again.
2: Well, how long does it take you to get your humps back?
1: A few months, if they were nearly gone.
2: Okay, so you carry your food supply on your back.
1: You bet I do.
2: Where do you keep your water?
1: In the billions of cells that Christ put throughout my body. You see, when I take a nice long drink of water, it goes into my stomach and is quickly digested into my bloodstream. From there, the Lord causes the water to enter nearly every cell in my body and fill them out nice and round like tiny little balloons.
2: So there's really no one place where you keep all of your water?
1: No, it's kept in a few billion different places.
2: I think the kids would find it interesting. How long can you go without a drink of water?
1: About 10 days, if the weather's hot.
2: Wow.
1: During that time, my bloodstream slowly borrows water from the billions of cells throughout my body.
2: That's right. Your blood needs water.
1: 94% of my blood is water, Uncle Bob.
2: You can't lose too much water from it, or your blood will get thick, and that'd be bad news on your heart.
1: So my blood slowly borrows water from my cells. You should see me after 10 days of nothing to drink.
2: Skinny, Connie?
1: Yes, you can see my ribs because my cells that contain the water have collapsed. I have not lost flesh, like muscles, just water.
2: But then when you come to an oasis in the Gobi Desert, you can tank up.
1: Sometimes I'll drink 20 gallons in one time.
2: Whoa!
1: And I look nice and healthy and filled out again.
2: Oh, that's great.
1: The wise Lord Jesus Christ also designed a high-tech nose to preserve my moisture.
2: Is that so? Share that with the kids and me.
1: Well, as I breathe out my warm air from my lungs, the moisture in it is not lost to the outside air. Instead, God designed the inside of my nose so it would be a tad bit cooler than the air in my lungs. And when I exhale,
2: it condenses inside your nose.
1: And it's absorbed in my bloodstream.
2: And you're recirculating that water again. Neato design.
1: Neato designer, Uncle Bob.
2: Yeah, you've got it. Your eyes and ears are special too, Connie. Tell the kids and me about them.
1: The Lord gave me 2 large eyes, and he protected each eye with 3 eyelids. The 2 outer lids have long, curly eyelashes that keep sand from blowing into my eyes.
2: Sort of like a sand screen.
1: Yes. Then God designed a thin inner eyelid to blink over my eyeball so it wipes off any dust or sand that may get in.
2: Like a windshield wiper, huh? Well, looking at your big, thick eyebrows, they look sort of like awnings over your eyes to protect you from the bright sun.
1: Yeah, they're my shades, Mom.
2: How about your ears?
1: Well, Christ the Creator protected the inside of my ears with special hairs that filter out the sand or dust that is always blowing out here in the Gobi Desert.
2: Mm. Is that why you can also pinch your nostrils nearly closed?
1: Oh, you noticed, huh?
2: Sure.
1: You're right. Being able to pinch them nearly closed keeps out the blowing sand. Yet I'm still able to breathe nicely.
2: Oh, boy. What an amazing design, Connie the Bactrian Camel.
1: What an amazing designer the Lord Jesus Christ is, Uncle Bob. Kids, remember him while you're young. You'll be glad you did. Take it from me, Connie the Bactrian Camel.

0: Has anyone ever hurt you? Did you feel like hurting them back? The Bible tells us to be good to our enemies and not to act like them, because only goodness can overcome evil.
1: Romans 12, verse 21. Do not be overcome by evil, but overcome evil with good.

Here's a really well-known passage from the teachings of Jesus found in Matthew 5, verse 43 and onward. Listen to this. You have heard that it was said, you shall love your neighbor and hate your enemy. But I say to you, love your enemies. Bless those who curse you, do good to those who hate you, and pray for those who spitefully use you and persecute you, that you may be sons of your Father in heaven. Her name is Pan Aiying, and she lives in China. And somebody stole her cell phone. Not only that, they took her bank cards and the equivalent of about $630 US as they wheeled by on a motorcycle and snatched the purse right out of her hands. Her first reaction, naturally, was to call the police. But then she had second thoughts. What if she could persuade the thief to change his mind and return her stuff? After all, he had taken her cell phone, and there was always the chance she could communicate with him. She borrowed another cell phone and tried calling the thief, but the call was disconnected. Apparently, there was a technical problem, or the thief just didn't want to talk. So she tried another approach, sending text messages. The first one said this, I'm Pan Aiying, a teacher from Wutao Middle School. You must be going through a difficult time. If so, I will not blame you. She got no response, so she sent another message. Keep the money if you really need it, but please return the other things to me. You are still young. To err is human. Correcting your mistakes is more important than anything. Well, again, no reply. Altogether, Pan Aiying sent 21 text messages and never heard a thing. And then, one Sunday morning, as she was leaving her house, she stumbled over her stolen bag. The thief had returned it, and there was a letter inside. Dear Pan, it said, I'm sorry. I made a mistake. Please forgive me. You are so tolerant, even though I stole from you, I'll correct my ways and be an upright person. Now, loving your enemy has got to be one of the toughest lessons Jesus has to teach us. By nature, we don't want to do it. When someone hurts us, we want them to hurt. When someone takes something from us, we don't just want justice, we want them to pay. But Jesus says, love your enemy. And why should we love them? Because that makes us like our Father in heaven. After all, He loved us when we were utterly unlovable. And that's what saved us for the kingdom. And now God's asking you to show the same kind of love to your enemies, because you never know. That might be the very thing that saves them for the kingdom too. Just imagine what the world would be like if we actually learned the godly discipline of loving our enemies. And besides that, it's just a better way to live.

World War I began on July 28, 1914, and by the time it was over, over 16 million people were dead and a lot of people had made a lot of money. The war to end all wars was not, and that might be because it isn't easy to kill the goose that lays golden eggs. Double Medal of Honor recipient Smedley Butler wrote a book called War is a Racket, in which he detailed how his many tours of duty made some people a lot of money. Nothing wrong with making money, but what would it do for peace if people weren't able to get rich off war? 1 Timothy 6:10 says, "For the love of money is a root of all kinds of evil." Remove the financial incentive and things would likely change. Again, money's fine. Having a lot of it is fine. But the desire for money can fuel a lot of unfortunate activity. Be sure that doesn't happen to you. John Bradshaw, It Is Written.

0: This morning, I'd like to talk to you about Jesus is coming soon. How many of you have heard about a 7,000-year theory? You've heard about this. There's a concept, and I've got to be very careful that nobody misunderstands and thinks that I think that I'm setting a date for the time's coming, for the Lord's coming, because nobody knows the day and the hour. But can we know when that time is near? Jesus is pretty clear about that. So let me just go over this with you. Of that day and that hour knows no man, no, not the angels of heaven, but my Father only. Now, does Jesus now know the day and the hour of his coming? When he was on earth as a man, he humbled himself as a man. He laid aside a lot of his divine knowledge. And that's why he said that. Some people use this argument to say that Jesus is not God the Son, because God is all-knowing and Jesus didn't know the time of his return. What if Christ had given the disciples a date? Did the disciples know what, you know, January 15th, 2025 sounded like? 2025, what's that mean? They didn't even date that way back then. So it would have been confusing for him to even try to explain it. But while we don't know the day and the hour of his coming, no man knows, and I still believe that. I think you ought to be very careful when ministries tell you, well, most people don't know, but we've come really close. He says, when you see all these signs or these things happen, know that it is near, even at the doors. So while we can't know the day and the hour, does the Lord want us to know when it's near? Does he give us signs? Did he outlined a whole litany of signs in Matthew 24, Luke 21, Luke 17, Mark 13, that are signs so we can know when the day of his coming is near. Now, Peter said in 2 Peter 3, verse 8, but beloved, do not forget this one thing, that with the Lord, one day is as 1,000 years, and 1,000 years are as a day. Now, how long is the millennium? The word millennium means milli, thousand, annum, years. So it means 1,000 years. You find in Revelation 20. And many have thought, well, Bible history, we are right now at about, notice, emphasize, underline, about 6,000 years of Earth's history. And we're going to spend 1,000 years, like a 1,000-year Sabbath in heaven. And then the Lord, the new Jerusalem, comes down. He makes a new heaven and a new earth. It's like 7,000 years total. It would make sense that the Lord is going to come at the end of that 6,000 years. But shouldn't he be here by now? Well, first, let's talk about the 7,000-year theory a little bit. And this is not something I've dreamed up. This is something that even Luther, many of the Seventh-day Adventist founders and other Christian reformers have believed that there's a pattern here when you add up the dates and the ages in the Bible. Peter, when he said a day with the Lord is as 1,000 years, he's actually quoting these other verses in the Bible. Psalm 84:10, for a day in your courts is better than 1,000. Psalm 94, for 1,000 years in your sight are like yesterday when it is past and like a watch in the night. In fact, even in the Garden of Eden, God told Adam and Eve, if you disobey and you eat the forbidden fruit, in the day that you eat thereof, you will surely die. Did they fall over the day they ate the forbidden fruit? No. But if a day is like 1,000 years with God, I mean, if you live forever and ever, how long is a human day? It's nothing. How long is 1,000 years? It's like a day. And so you can see that God is thinking in the scope of eternity. What's the longest that any man lived? Well, the man who's lived the longest still hasn't died. That would be Enoch, and then Elijah would be next. But we're talking about of people that didn't get translated. The one who's lived the longest was Methuselah, 969. Did any man make it to the first millennium? Did Adam and Eve die in that first millennial day? They died before 1,000 years went by. In the day that you eat thereof, you will surely die. They died spiritually the day they sinned. They died physically within that first millennial day. And so this is something that you see a pattern here. Now, if you use Bishop Usher's chronology, and I don't know how close that is, Amazing Facts just spent about a year and a half developing a Bible timeline. We did a lot of research, and we worked closely with the Bible Research Institute in our church in Washington and the scholars at Andrews. And if you've ever been to the timeline, it's free, it's online. It just says BibleHistory.com. And we've mapped out Bible history, and the world is about 6,000 years old at this point. The date for Adam's creation You know, Bishop Usher said 4004 B.C., and that was his date. We think that it was actually a little after that. It was more like 3955 B.C. I mean, but it's roughly 4,000 years before Christ. So the first 2,000 years of the world's history, God preaches the gospel through what we call the patriarchs. They weren't Jews. They weren't circumcised. It was Noah and Methuselah and Enoch and Adam. And they were the ones who shared the good news. Then about 2,000 years later, Abraham's born. He's actually born about 2004 B.C. Then for the next 2,000 years, God preaches the gospel through Israel. And every Jewish mother was hoping her son would be the Messiah. God said through Abraham, through your descendants, the Messiah will come. And 100 years go by, 500 years go by, 1,500 years go by, and they're all saying, where is he? Finally, 2,000 years after Abraham, the wise men ride into Jerusalem, and they say, where is he that is born king of the Jews? Jesus is born 2,000 years after Abraham. He establishes his church. For the last 2,000 years, the gospel is presented through spiritual Israel, or the church. And that represents the last age, from the time of Christ to our present day. And then we know when the Lord comes, the millennium begins. We all clear on that? The Lord descends, the dead rise, and that's when your 1,000 years of time when we live and reign with Christ begins. So you sort of see a pattern here of 6 days or 6,000 years before the coming of the Lord. We're at that time. Now, you know what? For me, one of the signs that I think is the strongest that tells me the second coming is near, well, a few things. But just me personally, Matthew 24, it tells us in verse 14, the gospel of the kingdom will be preached in all the world for a witness unto the nations, then the end will come. Well, the gospel is going into all the world now. It's amazing. There's scarcely a place that I've been in the world where, I mean, I've been in India in very poor villages, and they've got internet cafes, and people are there right out of the farm fields, and they get on the internet, and they're watching YouTubes on the internet. I've been in Africa, seen the same thing. People barefoot. I've been in the Middle East where people have satellites coming out of their tents, satellite dishes. I mean, it's just all over the world now, and we get letters from people who are watching our programs. I can tell this to you now because we have to be careful what we say at Amazing Facts, but I'm leaving Monday for China. And we're going to be doing an evangelistic meeting in a city outside Shanghai with 1 million people. That's never been allowed before. This is the first time our church has been allowed to do a public, I mean, the local Chinese people have been doing private house-to-house evangelism. This is going to be a foreigner doing a public evangelistic program with slides and a translators and a video camera, and it's really exciting. Pray for that. We're not saying much to advertise it in our publications or online because we don't want, it took quite a while to get permission to do this, but the gospel now is going to China. And see, I sort of see a pattern when you look at the globe. It's like the gospel starts in the Middle East, and it starts in Israel, and it made its way to Asia, and then it made its way to Rome, and it went up to Germany, and it went to Europe, and it went to England, and then it crossed the ocean, it went to the East Coast, it went across to the West Coast, and now it's left California. And it's gone on to, you know, went down to Asia, and one of the last frontiers for the gospel was to cross the great continent of China and get back where it started, at the Middle East. We're going to the Far East. And so I just see that it's going to happen very quickly. Karen and I remember when 20 years ago we got a call out of the blue and they said, the Iron Curtain just fell in Russia. Do you want to go do an evangelistic series? And they had nothing prepared, just cold turkey. We were all going over there. All these evangelists went to Russia because the doors were open very suddenly. And now the gospel is going across Russia with freedom. And so I think that's one sign. Now through the internet and through video and DVD and satellite, the gospel is going to all the world. The other thing is technology. It said in Daniel chapter 12, and at the last days, many will run to and fro. Well, that's happening. People run to and fro more than they ever have. And knowledge will increase. It doesn't say love or wisdom would increase. Knowledge would increase. Some of you, do you know anybody that was born at home by kerosene lamp? There's a few people left, right? Those people lived before the time when there was airplanes, radio, television, internet, iPhones, all this stuff. I mean, look at how technology's changed in one generation, where for 6,000 years, the fastest way to get around was a horse. And then all of a sudden, look at what happened. We're living, I think, in that last... Jesus said, except those days be short, and no flesh would be saved. So I think for that, a number of reasons, his coming is soon. And then you've got the 6 days of creation. You've got that one day of rest. The Sabbath is like 1,000 years of rest. And it says we live and reign with Christ during that time for 1,000 years. It's like you leave your regular work. We gather together to worship on the seventh day. For the seventh millennium, we will be with Christ in those cities and those mansions he's prepared. Amen? Now, I'm not making this up, this pattern. There's about 40 times in the writings of Ellen White where she specifically says 6,000 years for the age of the world. Here's one, Great Controversy 5:18. The great controversy between Christ and Satan that has been carried forward for nearly 6,000 years is soon to close. Here's the same book, page 660. For 6,000 years, Satan's work of rebellion has made the earth tremble. You jump down a paragraph. For 6,000 years, his prison house has received God's people and would have held them captive forever. But Christ has broken his bonds and set the prisoners free. Over and over, it talks about the 6,000-year period. Well, we're at the end of that now. How come Jesus hasn't come? Some of you remember the story of the Mount of Transfiguration. It's in Luke chapter 9, Mark chapter 9, I think it's in Matthew 18. It says, Jesus told the disciples, verily I say unto you, some of you are standing here who will not taste of death until you see the kingdom of God come with power. And then it says, after 6 days, he took them up to a mountain. He was transfigured before them. He began to shine. Moses and Elijah appeared and talked to him. And Ellen White says this was a miniature picture of the second coming. Of course, that's what Jesus said. Some of you standing here will not taste of death till you see the kingdom of God come with power. So they got a miniature picture. He was glorified as he will be when he comes again. The Bible tells us that Moses is there representing those who died and are resurrected. Elijah is there representing the group that will be translated when Jesus comes. And so it's sort of a miniature picture that they were given. Why did he make that statement and then make them wait 6 days? He says that, and then after 6 days, he takes them up. Could it be we'll be going up after 6 days? 6 millennial days, or 6,000 years. Oh, this is that quote. I already read it to you. Do you know there's another verse in Exodus 24:16? How long was Moses on the mountain when he got the Ten Commandments? 40 days and 40 nights. But before that 40-day and 40-night period, there's this verse. Now the glory of the Lord rested on Mount Sinai, and the cloud covered it, how long? 6 days. And on the seventh day, he called Moses out of the midst of the cloud, and he called him up the mountain. 6 days waiting. Sometimes there's dead spots on the stage. You'll see me jump to the side. It's because I'm trying to find the frequency. And so if I forget what I'm saying, I just jump and hope I can get the frequency, the Holy Spirit. But so it says that after 6 days, he took him up. That's interesting. Why? You see a pattern like this all through the Bible. Again, you know there was a law in the Bible. It says, if you buy a Hebrew servant, he shall serve 6 years, and in the seventh, he will go out free. For 6,000 years, man has been captive in this world. Isn't the Jubilee when Jesus comes and the captives are set free? There'll be a liberation that takes place at that time. City of Jericho. How many times did the soldiers march around Jericho? 13 times. It's a trick question. For 6 days, they marched around the city one time. Then on the seventh day, they woke up early and they marched around the city 7 times on the seventh day. Then they blew the trumpets, and they took the promised land. Jericho represented them taking the promised land. But again, do you notice that it happens after 6 days? Then they take the promised land. The trumpets blow. Will there be trumpets blowing when Jesus comes? There's a shout. Will there be a shout when Jesus comes? The city of the enemy collapses. Will the cities be broken down by the coming of the Lord? Jeremiah chapter 4. Yes. And there's a remnant that is saved in Jericho. Rahab and those in her house, they got a red rope. Like when they came out of Egypt, they had only those that had the token of red, the blood, were saved. Now at the end of the 40 years, when they go into the promised land, only those in the house with this token of blood are saved. Those in Rahab's house are saved. And so there's a great earthquake or something brings the walls down. There's a great earthquake when Jesus comes. A lot of parallels here. But again, you've got the six and then the seven. There we go. In the farming, 60 years you will sow your land and gather in its produce, but the seventh year you'll let it rest. So for 6 years, 6,000 years, Jesus was sowing the seed of the gospel. You all know the parable of the sower. Christ says the seed is the word of God. The word of God did not just begin to be farmed when Christ came. The truth of the word was being spread ever since the time of Adam. And so for 6,000 years, and how is Jesus pictured coming in Revelation? Isn't he coming to harvest? He comes with a sickle in his hand, doesn't he? Have you ever noticed this verse? It's at the end of some of the Old Testament history. 2 Chronicles 36:21. Children of Israel are carried off captive to Babylon. The land of Israel is desolate. And what does it say? As long as she lay desolate, she kept Sabbath to fulfill 70 years. One reason God did that is they were supposed to let the land rest every seventh year. They weren't doing it. God said the land is going to get an enforced Sabbath for 70 years because you've not been keeping it for the previous 490. And so, but while it was desolate, what was the land doing? Keeping Sabbath. What is the condition of the world during the 1,000 years? It's desolate, isn't it? What is the world going to be doing? It's going to be keeping a millennial Sabbath while we are living and reigning with the Lord in heaven. And then again, you read in Jude 1, it says, Now Enoch, the seventh from Adam, prophesied about these men, saying, Behold, the Lord comes with 10,000 of his saints. It's interesting that you've got this verse about Enoch. Enoch was an Adventist, you know. Did Enoch keep the Sabbath? Sure he did. Did he preach the second coming? That means he was a Seventh-day Adventist, right? Is Enoch in heaven now? So you're safe if you are a Seventh-day Adventist, according to Enoch, right? He's where we want to be. Isn't that right? But notice it says he's the seventh from Adam. You got six generations and you get to Enoch and he goes up. He's translated. Will there be a generation living in the last days that will not taste of death, but they will be translated to heaven? I think we're in that generation, which is pretty exciting. It's many, many verses. I'm just cramming a bunch of things together and this is sort of introduction. In Job 5:19, he will deliver you in six troubles. Yes, in seven, no evil will touch you. During 6,000 years, we need deliverance. Deliver us from evil, part of the Lord's Prayer. But when we're in the kingdom of heaven, no evil will touch us during that seventh, right? Then you got another one, Proverbs. For a righteous man may fall seven times and rise again, but the wicked will fall by calamity. Now, this is another illustration. It's a little different. How long did Jacob have to work for his wife, Rachel? Well, if he's like most husbands, he worked his whole life. But if, I mean, to pay the dowry, he had to work how long? 7 years. Then he had to work another seven for Leah. But it was seven per wife, right? By the way, he worked seven for Rachel. His father-in-law tricked him and gave him Leah. And he said, look, I'll give you Rachel at the end of her week. That means he had to fulfill a week with Rachel, the honeymoon week. And he says, then I'll give you Leah, but you've got a promise, no, Rachel rather, but you've got a promise to work another 7 years. So he got both of them within 14 days after 7 years of working. So, yeah, he didn't have to wait another 7 years before he took Rachel in. He got them both. That was a dirty trick, wasn't it? And I always think when I get to heaven, there's lots of people I want to meet and talk to, and I'm wondering whether I want to bring this up with Jacob about how is it you didn't know until the morning that it was Leah? I think he's probably his father spiced the punch. But anyway, his father-in-law. At the end of that 7 years, a wedding takes place. It's at the end of 7,000 years, the New Jerusalem comes down like a bridegroom prepared for her bride. So you just see this pattern. You know, am I imagining things? Or there's a pattern here in the Bible. Here's one more story that I think really, this is a very vivid example. And you find this in 2 Kings chapter 11, verse 3. When Athaliah, the mother of Ahaziah, saw that her son was dead, she arose and she destroyed all of the royal seed, the descendants of David. She didn't want any of them to reign with her. And so she tried to kill them all. And so at that time, little Joash was taken, his aunt, Jehosheba, she spirited him away and hid them in the temple so he wasn't killed with all the other sons of Ahaziah. And he was hidden in the temple of the Lord for how long? 6 years. He was 7 years old when he was made king, meaning he was 1 year old when she hid him. Okay? Now follow this story. So for 6 years, Athaliah reigns over the land. And during that 6 years, he's in the house of God. Now this is Joash. He's the son of David. He's in the house of the Lord. At the end of 6 years, the high priest Jehoiada, who by the way was one of the longest lived people in the Bible. How long did Moses live? 120 years. Do you know how long Jehoiada lived? 130 years, which is unusual considering how late after Moses he lived. And during that time, he instructed him in the law. He tried to teach him, but he was in the house of God. And then it says at the end, and you can read the whole story, I don't have time, but, and this again is in 2 Kings chapter 11, at the end of 6 years, as the Sabbath was about to begin, during the change of the guard, he brought in 300 of the loyal soldiers. He said, I got something to show you. You've got to make a covenant with me that you're going to keep a secret, because this was treason. Athaliah was the queen. He said, one of the sons of David survived. You know how happy they were? Because up to that point, they thought that all of David's descendants had been killed, and God had said that the Messiah was coming through the seed of David. And since all the descendants of David were killed, they thought, how's this going to be fulfilled? And when he said, they weren't all killed. The little boy Joash has been alive, and when he showed it, they said, now we're going to coronate him today, just as the Sabbath is about to begin, and the guard is changing, and everyone's relaxed. We're going to blow the trumpet. When the people come to the temple, we're going to bring out the king's son, and the king now, and give him the crown and give him the scroll and anoint him with oil, and he will be king. And that's what they did. The trumpets blew. The people rejoiced. Athaliah heard the shout and the noise. She came to the temple, and she said, treason, treason. And they took her out, and they destroyed her. And she sort of is a... And this is the other verse. He was hidden with his nurse from Athaliah, so he was not killed. He was hidden with her in the house of the Lord for 6 years, and Athaliah reigned over the land. You know who Athaliah was? Athaliah is the daughter of Jezebel. Jezebel, she is sort of analogous with Babylon's woman, Revelation 17. She's that wicked pagan queen that persecuted the prophets of God for 3.5 years. And here you have this other pagan queen in Revelation who persecutes for 1,260 years. So here you got the daughter of Jezebel who's trying to wipe out the royal seed. She's persecuting the prophets of God. The son of David is coronated. He comes out of the temple. He's coronated and she is destroyed. And one day the trumpets blow. It's like the second coming. Where is Jesus right now? Isn't our son of David in the house of the Lord? For 6 years she reigned over the land. At the end of that, he came out to reign. She was destroyed. When Jesus comes, Babylon falls, right? It's another parallel of the same principle. And Joash was crowned. So when Elisha was praying for rain, how many times did he pray? 6 times he sent his servant. He was up on Mount Carmel looking towards the ocean because the rain and the storms always came from the ocean. If you went... east, there was a desert. Rain never came from that direction. So on Mount Carmel, he prays and he's looking towards the west and he tells his servant, maybe there are trees in the way. He said, go to the bluff, see if any storm is coming. The servant runs to the precipice. He looks, he says, there's nothing. So he prays again, sends him again. He keeps coming back. How many times does he pray? 6 times, but after the 7th time of praying, he comes back. He says, you know, it's a little cloud that seemed to just arise out of the sea about the size of a man's hand. Now, What does that little cloud represent? And you can also read in the book, Great Controversy, that's a sign of Christ's coming. At first it appears about like a little cloud about the size of a man's hand. When does it come? You pray six times, nothing. On the seventh time, then that sign comes of the second coming. So, after looking at all of these signs, can you see why I believe that there's a pattern that tells us that in the scope of history, it seems like Jesus might have come already? Well, what's taking him so long? Why is he tarrying? Is he late? You know, it's always frustrating for me. I travel a lot. And you can ask Miss Batchelor, I'm a little obsessive about being on time. And, I'll check online, make sure the plane's on time. I'll pack, I'll get to the airport on time, and I'll get my ticket on time, and I'll get through security on time, and I get to the gate on time. And then I look up and it says, flight delayed. And it's kind of frustrating when that happens. No one likes delay. And if you pray for patience, you know what you're really asking for. The only way you develop patience is by experiencing a test of your patience, which means delay. I pray for patience, but then right after I pray for patience, I always get in the longest, slowest line at any kind of store. And a matter of fact, I told people whenever they get in line behind me, I said, you picked the wrong line, I can tell you right now. Because I have an uncanny, and if I calculate, I'll look at the line, I'm just a very, when I'm driving, you can tell by my talking, I can't even finish a sentence. I'm so impatient. When I'm driving, I'll look at a car going down the road, and if you know you got two lanes and a stoplight, I'll look and I'll say, which car does it look like is going to accelerate the quickest when the light changes? Anyone else do that? Yeah. I've learned, don't get behind a Prius. Because even though they're new cars, those people are interested in economy. And say they don't romp on it when they leave. You're better off getting behind that old 57 pickup truck or something. But anyway, I'm just always in a hurry, you know, and I'm always looking for the fastest line. And I'll say, oh, they've only got a few things in their basket. And sure enough, I'll get behind the person. I think it's going to go quick, but they've got all these coupons I didn't see that they got to go through. And so it's sort of a joke between the Lord and I. I say, all right, Lord, I'm waiting on you. Teach me patience. But nobody likes delay. But, you know, Jesus seems to tell us that there is going to be an apparent delay connected with the second coming. He said in that verse we read for our memory verse, the last thing he says about the signs of the second coming, Matthew 24 deals with what? Second coming, signs of his coming. He says at the very end, but if that evil servant says in his heart, my Lord delays his coming, there's a danger that it's going to appear that he's late. We've waited so long. Why is it taking so long? I wonder if when Jesus said that, he wasn't referring back to the experience of Moses. You remember Moses told the children of Israel, I'm going to get the Ten Commandments and receive this from the Lord. I will come again. He didn't tell them when. He said, I'll come back to you. But he didn't say when. So how long goes by? I already talked about it. 40 days. And they got tired. Maybe after 35 days, they started saying, you know, there's been lightning and thunder up on the mountain. How old was Moses? 80-something years old at this point. Maybe something happened. How would we know? He hasn't called. No text, no email. They had no way of knowing. All they know is he went up and day after day went by and they start probably after 20 days, they're beginning to have doubts. 30 days, 35 days. Finally, they went to Aaron and they said, look, we need to do something. He's not coming back. We can't go up the mountain because the glory of God will kill us. Something happened to him. We need to make other plans. And that's when they make the golden calf. And they make the golden calf and they start worshiping it. And on the 40th day, they have a big wing-ding party. They said, you know, we don't want to. Moses was a little old-fashioned, you know. We need to do something. If we want this church to grow, we got to do something more like the pagans do. And so they not only make a golden calf and start worshiping like the pagans around them with idolatry, they just promised God to keep his commandments and they wouldn't make idols. And they compromise one of the Ten Commandments. Will God's people be tested to compromise the Ten Commandments in the last days? And then they have a fellowship meal afterward that gets out of hand. The things they do in church, says at the end, they made themselves naked. I mean, it really got carried away. But they were under grace, so it didn't matter. Right? So they have a big worship service, and it says, then Moses came. They said, Moses is delayed. We've got to do something else. They were being tested during the delay, and they failed the test. Not all of them. The Levites, many of them were faithful. Aaron wasn't, but many of the others were faithful. Because later, when God punishes them, he tells the Levites, you go after the ringleaders. And he came. Notice there was a delay. How many of you remember the story with Saul and Samuel? God told King Saul, and this is in 1 Samuel 10:8, through Samuel the prophet, God told him, you will go down before me to Gilgal. He was going to eventually have a showdown with the Philistines. They knew that because he had been raised up to fight, to lead the people against the Philistines. You'll go down before me to Gilgal, and surely I will come. Notice, surely I will come. That sound familiar? Down to you and offer burnt offerings. He's the priest. He's supposed to offer burnt offerings. And make sacrifices and peace offerings. 7 days you shall wait till I come to you. Wait. Do not lose hope. Do not lose faith. But he waited 7 days. After 6 days, and you know, the Philistines are gathered. They're getting ready to launch an attack. His men are retreating. And Saul says, yeah, he's late. You notice it says, according to the time set, but Samuel did not come. There's an apparent delay. And so you know what? Saul was being tested. You know what he did? He said, look, it doesn't really matter. I know I'm not a priest, but it doesn't matter whether I'm a priest. I mean, other kings offer sacrifice in other nations. Why can't we do it? And so he said, I'll do it. It's the expedient thing to do. You know, there's a battle to be fought. God needs every able-bodied person who can offer sacrifice. And so he did what he knew only the priest was supposed to do, because God's word had said that. And what happened? As soon as he got done, Samuel came. And he said, you've done very foolishly. At this time, God would have established your kingdom. You notice in both these stories about the golden calf and with Saul, there's a test over worship. He did what he was not supposed to do. And he said, God would have established your kingdom, but because you've done this, your kingdom will not continue. He lost the crown because he lost patience. Could that happen again? Habakkuk chapter 2, verse 3. For the vision is yet for an appointed time, but at the end it will speak and it will not lie. Though it tarries, wait for it, because it will surely come, it will not tarry. Now, that sounds almost like a contradiction. It says, though it tarries, wait for it, it will not tarry. You know what that means? Though it appears to be late. Is God ever late? I mean, God is perfect. But is it possible that the most glorious, I mean, in the history of salvation, in the history of creation, if you could put your finger on a moment that will be the most glorious moment next to the cross when Jesus died, is going to be when Christ comes in glory. Sin and sinners are, there's a resurrection, there's a separation, there's a vindication. Where the sinners saved by grace are no more afflicted. Christ receives his kingdom. I mean, this is really the climax of the whole plan of salvation. And so it's almost like God is saying, wait for it. Wait for it. You know what I mean? Timing. But during that time of delay, apparent delay, what's happening down here? What should we be doing? It's a time when we're being tested. 2 Peter 3, verse 3 and 4, knowing this first, that scoffers will come in the last days, walking after their own lusts. Now, who are these scoffers? Are they atheists in the world? Or is Peter talking about cynics in the church? Peter doesn't write letters to the world. Peter's writing to the church. It's like Paul said, even from among your own selves, wolves will arise, not sparing the flock. Peter is likewise saying, in the last days, even among God's people, scoffers will arise, saying, where is the promise of his coming? For since the fathers fell asleep, all things continue as they were from the beginning. You know, yeah, we realize we have the great Advent movement. They all thought Jesus was coming, and he didn't come. And they've all fallen asleep. And everything goes on year after year. And it's going to keep going on. And they're saying in their hearts, my Lord delays his coming. And you know what they're doing? It says walking after their own lusts. Why are they saying it? Because of a love for sin. If that evil servant says in his heart, my Lord delays his coming, and begins to eat and drink with the drunken, and to smite his fellow servants. You'll notice that with a lack of faith in the imminence of God's coming, there is a change of behavior. Now, we don't know the day and the hour, but if we stop as Seventh-day Adventists feeling an urgency about the nearness of Christ's coming, that's going to be the kiss of death for us as a church. He is coming soon. And it's a message, all of history has been able to preach this message. And you say, well, Pastor Doug, what do you mean? 500 years ago, they could preach the second coming? Martin Luther talked about it. Yeah. You know why? Because there's two ways God comes. One is, you're not going to live forever in this body. Flesh and blood cannot inherit the kingdom of God. And it may happen slowly with a doctor's report. It may happen suddenly with no warning at all, where if time goes on, you'll die, and your next conscious thought will be the coming of the Lord for you. So there's that aspect that has always been true. But then there is that very literal, real generation that will be alive in the world when things absolutely fall apart down here and the heavens part and Christ comes and some people will be translated. They'll be caught up to meet the resurrected in the air without dying. There's going to be that event. Do you believe that? The world needs to hear that because it's something people need to prepare for. Either one, they need to prepare for because the Lord is going to come. And he said, but if they're saying, yeah, all things continue as they were from the beginning, even Peter said, but the day of the Lord will come as a thief in the night, in which the heavens will pass away with a great noise, and the elements will melt with fervent heat, and the earth and the things that are in it will be burned up. Now, that's not a spiritual second coming there. That's a very literal second coming. That's the day that I think is very near. That's the generation that I think that we're living in right now. And being that it's true, and being that there are 7 billion people in the world and most of them don't know Jesus, what would be more important than to let people know? Isn't that, I mean, we need to come to Christ. And after you come to Christ, the most important thing is to lead others to Christ by your example and your word and your work and your giving. And I think that's what makes this church unique. Seventh-day Adventist Church at large, and I think the Granite Bay Church, I think we have a special mission to our community, people across the street, for revival, even within our own church, and to the world, to tell them Jesus is coming soon. You know, I believe that, friends. It's very exciting to me. I hope it's exciting to you. But I'd like to just close by giving you a couple more thoughts. You know, there was a time when there was a battle with Joshua. And Joshua was fighting in defense of the city of Ai, and the sun was going down, and the battle was not won yet. And Joshua prayed for a miracle. You know what he prayed for? That the sun would stand still. Now, have you ever prayed anything so bold and audacious as that? Did God answer his prayer? You know what that means? That means that was the longest day in history. That day was delayed. And he did it because the victory wasn't completely won. When you think about the second coming, maybe you're a little bit bipolar like me in that you're thinking, I want the Lord to come right now because I'm just sick of all the pain and misery and evil in the world. And then part of you is thinking, oh, Lord, I don't want you to come just yet because I have people I love very much. I don't think they're ready. A lot of people in the world that aren't ready. So you may have mixed feelings about that. If you feel that way, how does the Lord feel? God is not willing that any should perish. So he's waiting as long as he can, but he can't wait forever. That train is going to leave the station. And then people's destiny will be eternally fixed. Jesus is letting the sun hang in the sky just a little bit longer. That day of salvation will last a little longer because someday the lost will say, the summer is past, the harvest is ended, and we are not saved. Someday there's going to be an end to it. Hebrews 10, verse 37, for yet a little while, and he who is coming will come and will not tarry. Maybe you remember in Revelation, it tells us about that angel who put one foot on the land and one on the sea, and he said, Delay, if you read it in King James, this is time will be no more. You know what that word actually says? Delay will be no more. That angel will declare delay will be. Now, why would you say delay will be no more unless there was a delay, or at least an apparent delay? If I were to guess, and again, I'm not setting a date, but if I were to guess where we are on the continuum, I think we're living during that time right now of apparent delay. I think we're living in that time just before the shout goes out, the bridegroom is coming, and people need to wake up and trim their lamps, and there's going to be a great revival and outpouring of God. I want to be part of that, don't you? Let me give you one more verse. Romans 13, verse 11. And that knowing the time, that now it is high time to awake out of our sleep. For now is our salvation nearer than we believed. I think if ever that verse was written for a time, it's written for our time. The night is far spent, the day is at hand. Let us there cast off the works of darkness and put on the armor of light. So you believe Jesus is coming soon. What does that mean? What does it mean to you? Now, I've probably asked this before, but it's probably worth repeating. Be honest. If you got a doctor's report that said you had 30 days, would you suddenly become a little more spiritual in the next 30 days? Would you? I think I would. We all sometimes are, but you don't want to always be shouting wolf and trying to scare people into revival. But the truth is, we don't know when our 30 days is up. And so today is the day. Now is the time. Now we want to be living for the Lord now with all of our hearts. Today our salvation is nearer than we thought. So what should we do? Let us cast off the works of darkness and put on the armor of light. Be ready always, the Lord says. And so I just wanted to share with you, I think we're Seventh-day Adventists and we ought to still be excited about the Advent. And if they were excited about the Advent 150 years ago, how much more excited should we be? Because it means we're 150 years closer than they were. Isn't that right? And I want to be ready. Don't you?
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1: Today I want you to think about the words of Jesus found in Matthew 7, beginning in verse 13. Here's what it says. "Enter by the narrow gate, for wide is the gate, and broad is the way that leads to destruction, and there are many who go in by it. Because narrow is the gate, and difficult is the way which leads to life, and there are few who find it." They say that one of the first principles you need to learn if you want to be a good plumber is that water runs downhill. But I've noticed that it's not just water that runs downhill. Most human beings do it too. Given a variety of choices in life, more often than not, we're going to pick the easiest one. And somehow, we always seem to come up with some sort of clever rationalization as to why the path we chose was really the only choice we had. But in our hearts, we know it isn't true. The easiest path, the quick way out, is not always the right thing to do. In fact, Jesus says in today's passage that the easiest path in life, the one that most people take, is actually the one that leads to destruction. And that can be true even when we have a good rationalization for what we're doing. Don't forget what it says in the book of Proverbs chapter 16. "There is a way that seems right to a man, but its end is the way of death." Maybe one of the toughest things to come to grips with in life is that doing the right thing doesn't always pay off right away. We've been so programmed to expect immediate rewards for good behavior that we feel cheated if we have to do the right thing simply because it's right. We feel a little resentful when those who did the wrong thing seem to get ahead and we get left behind. That's why it's important to keep your eyes on what Jesus actually said. The Bible doesn't sugarcoat the issue for us. The right path in life is a tough one. We should expect that at least once in a while we're going to suffer for doing the right thing. There won't be an immediate payout. But we have to remember where the narrow path is going to take us. According to Jesus, it leads to life. And he should know, because he's already walked that path. So get out there today and do the right thing, because that's just a better way to live.

World War I began on July 28, 1914, and by the time it was over, over 16 million people were dead and a lot of people had made a lot of money. The war to end all wars was not, and that might be because it isn't easy to kill the goose that lays golden eggs. Double Medal of Honor recipient Smedley Butler wrote a book called War is a Racket, in which he detailed how his many tours of duty made some people a lot of money. Nothing wrong with making money, but what would it do for peace if people weren't able to get rich off war? 1 Timothy 6:10 says, "For the love of money is a root of all kinds of evil." Remove the financial incentive and things would likely change. Again, money's fine. Having a lot of it is fine. But the desire for money can fuel a lot of unfortunate activity. Be sure that doesn't happen to you. John Bradshaw, It Is Written.

I guess I was about 5 or 6 years old the first time I remembered seeing it. Dad had it within arm's reach most of the time, and he always carried it to church. The cover was made of leather that was tattered and frayed around the edges, and the binding had become loose, and you could take a look at those old dog-eared pages and tell that he had spent countless hours reading the old book. One day, my curiosity got the best of me, so I asked Dad to tell me why he kept it so handy. He said, "Son, my life's in that book. It's told me everything I've ever needed to know, and it'll tell you the same thing when you start searching for the path that you'll be walking down one day. Why, you're going to have questions about life and living. And even though that book is old, it has the most up-to-date information on any subject you could ever imagine." Well, I really didn't have a clue what he meant. Until one day, on up in the fall, I guess my curiosity got the best of me again. So while Mom was cooking supper and Dad was out raking leaves that were blowing around out in the front yard, I decided to see firsthand what Dad was talking about. I snuck up the steep rickety stairs to the folks' bedroom, and sure enough, there it was, lying on the nightstand. Carefully, I leafed through its worn pages as the faint smell of leather drifted up past my nose. I saw several verses that Dad had underlined. I guess they were probably the ones that had helped him out the most. One verse that caught my attention was about how God loved us enough to send his son to die, and how if we'll believe on him, we'll live forever one day. There were other verses that I liked about doing unto others like you'd want them doing to you, and how to love God and help others with what you have. That night I learned Dad was right. Everything he lived, believed, and taught me was in that book. Why, even the date he was baptized, the date he and Mom got engaged and married, and even the birthdays of my sister and I were all written down in the front cover. His life really was in that Bible, just like he'd said. Mom's voice cut through the stillness. So I closed the pages and went down to supper, while the last shades of golden twilight disappeared over the horizon. I knew then that I had found my recipes for living, and I've been grateful from that day to this for Dad's old Bible.

believe above a storm, the smallest prayer will still be heard. I believe that someone in the great somewhere hears every word.

0: 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In today's show, we're going to be discussing First Things First. Our guest is Julie Bumgardner. I'm Tim Cochis. Jim Markham's in the studio with me, along with Charles Mills. And now, welcome to the show. We happen to have Julie Bumgardner with us. She is president and executive director of First Things First. She's been with the organization since its inception in 1997. Now, the organization is dedicated to strengthening families in Chattanooga, Tennessee, and beyond. Now, the success of the First Things First initiative has sparked interest in duplicating the model in cities across the country, which is really, really interesting. As a passionate advocate for family, marriage, and family, just family-friendly families across the board, I'm welcoming Julie Bumgardner to First Things First. Julie, welcome.
1: Thanks.
0: Man, I tell you,
1: be with you.
0: Yeah, First Things First is a really dynamic organization. Tell us about what you are doing right now.
1: Well, First Things First is a grassroots initiative, and so in the community, we push messages out to the community about the benefits of healthy families and healthy marriages and parents being engaged in the lives of their children. We have something called Family University, which is classes consisting of fathering classes, parenting classes, different kinds of things that people can take advantage of to help them do what they tell us they want to do really well but feel ill-equipped to do, and that is to be engaged parents and to do relationships well. So many people are coming into marriage from homes that suffer divorce, or they just never saw a healthy relationship modeled, and so they're telling us we want rich relationships. We don't feel like we have the tools to really do that, to accomplish that goal. So we are out in the community doing lots of different things, from teaching skills-based classes to writing articles, doing media-type things to help give people a message of hope and encouragement that this is something that you can do. It's not just luck of the draw, and to know where to find the resources and the skills to help them accomplish that.
0: Well, neat. Now, you said this is a grassroots organization. How did First Things First get started?
1: We actually were started by a group of five businessmen that were watching the revitalization take place in the downtown area, and they started asking questions about, you know, we look great on the surface, what do we look like underneath the surface? And they found that we had a divorce rate 50% higher than the national average, 50% of the births in the city and 39% of the births in the county were out of wedlock. And when you have those two issues, you also tend to have the issue of fatherlessness. So we actually were started as an experiment to see if we could change attitudes and the culture. And we have three goals: to reduce divorce and out-of-wedlock pregnancy, and to increase father involvement in the lives of their children.
0: Wow. Now, you mentioned something there. Since we're in the Bible Belt, the buckle of the Bible Belt, the fascinating thing is the statistics you just mentioned. That is something right there.
1: Well, you know, it's interesting. We all have similar problems. People who are not people of faith have no clue where to find the answers oftentimes. People of faith, they often, you know, they don't want to admit they have a problem, and yet they have the answer. You know, there's a lot of things that Scripture says about marriage, about family, about fathering, and often people either ignore it or don't pay attention to it, but I think the thing that is so incredible is that when you look at the secular research, the credible research out there about marriage and family, fathering, and you look at Scripture, there is no conflict.
0: Right. It's amazing because in Chattanooga, Tennessee, where we are located, there's a church on every corner. But it's amazing. You got five business people that founded the organization. That is fascinating.
1: Well, there's a tremendous need out there, and people have been, you know, when we started, people were saying, now, people aren't going to want you all up in their business, and they're going to be offended by this. And the reality has been that our phone has rung off the hook. People are very interested in knowing how to have healthy relationships and how to be a great dad, how to be involved parents, and they were just I think, starving for this information. So it's been a fast ride.
2: Julie, I have a question for you. Have you seen any difference at all between the Christian community and the non-Christian community as far as their need for you is concerned? Is there any difference at all?
1: I think the need in both communities is the same. I think it's been interesting in terms of the acceptance, just because I think a lot of times people, maybe people who are more in the secular world, they're not afraid to tell you all the things they're doing that they know they're messing up. I think more in the faith world, people want you, you know, they're the, you can fight all the way to church, but when you get out of the car, it's like, hey, how are you? So good to see you. They don't want you to know that they're having problems, when in reality, none of us are perfect. So I think people have come around. This past year, we know that we touched face-to-face 20,000 people.
2: Wow.
1: And that's, you know, that's at least with 15 minutes to 8 hours of instruction.
3: Wow.
1: So that's a lot of people. I think folks really are realizing this is important. It's interesting to me how many people say, my family is the most important thing or my marriage is the most important thing, and yet it's the thing that we push to the side just because of the tyranny of the urgent.
2: Yeah, absolutely.
0: Yeah, it's interesting. You mentioned your vision for First Things First as advocates for a strong, healthy, lifelong marriage. And I would guess that goes along with families.
1: Mm-hmm.
0: And I know you're working on that. What kind of programs do you have going on right now that people can get into? Number one is, I know people who are listening right now are curious, you know, what is First Things First? Go to the website right now, firstthings.org. That's firstthings.org, and you can get more information there. But anyway, Julie, you got some interesting things going on with families.
2: Tim, let me cut in there real quick.
0: Okay.
2: It's firstthingsfirst.org.
0: No, firstthings.org.
1: Firstthings.org.
2: Okay.
0: Firstthings.org.
2: Right. Firstthings.org. Okay.
1: We have a number of different things going on. On our website, we list our classes. But we have Family University, as I said earlier, where we do different types of parenting classes like survival skills for healthy families, family wellness, parenting without criticism. We talk about internet safety. We do a class on when baby makes three. We also have a class called Boot Camp for New Dads, which I totally love. It's taught by men for men, no women over 2 feet tall allowed. And this class is for expectant fathers. And, you know, the research shows that fathers are so important in the lives of their children, but for many, many years we told dads, look, you just bring home the paycheck. Don't get involved with the parenting because you're really going to mess it up.
0: That's mom's job.
1: Do it.
0: Yeah.
1: As well as we women do, which is just so not true. And so Boot Camp for New Dads is a great class for expectant fathers to start out in because it really does talk with them about how important bonding with your child is and how important keeping your marriage healthy is to your child's well-being. We also have marriage classes. We've got classes for couples who are in distress. We have classes for couples who are in a healthy marriage doing well, but just, you know, want to make sure they don't get in a rut or get derailed. We also have classes for couples who are preparing for marriage. We have classes for people who are just interested in dating. They may not even be dating somebody seriously, but they want to make sure that they're good dating material and that they can recognize healthy people. So we have a great class for that called How to Avoid Marrying a Jerk or Jerkette or The Art of Dating Well. And then we have a class for teenagers called Connections, and it's healthy dating relationship skills for teens. We see a lot of young people. We actually have a website that goes along with that called talktofriends.org, and it is amazing.
0: Now, all these resources are available at firstthings.org, where they can read about it.
1: They can read about them. They can sign up for the classes. They can see the different things that we have going on. Lots of fun things happening throughout the year. In July, we do Movies in the Park. It's a free experience. It's family-friendly movies in Coolidge Park. And it's the four Saturdays in July. People come out, bring their lawn chairs, bring their picnic, and just have a great evening. I love that because I think families are going at such a crazy pace that they don't tend to take time to relax. And I think that's why a lot of marriages fall apart and why a lot of kids feel really disconnected to their parents.
0: Right.
1: So,
0: well, I know people who are listening right now might not have access to the internet at firstthings.org. Mm-hmm. Can they call your phone, your main phone number?
1: Absolutely. They can call 267-5383.
0: Okay.
1: That's
0: a 423 area code, 423-267-5383.
1: That's correct. And they can always ask to be a part of our print newsletter that goes out once a quarter and also gives information about the different activities that we're doing throughout the year.
0: Fantastic.
3: Wow. Well, that's great. This is Dr. Markham here, Julie. That is great. And a lot of our listeners, you know, it sounds like First Things First is definitely a treatment for the soul.
0: A lot
3: of people think you have to take a pill or you have to do this. But you know, what you're doing is accomplishing chemistry. It's changing people's lives, lowering stress, making endorphins. And unfortunately, many in our world are learning about family through television or neighbors or
0: a
3: dysfunctional model.
0: Awful.
3: But if you think about it, you know, God made this family unit, this unit of worship back at creation as a setup for the model. And of course, if I was the evil one wanting to destroy a world, I would attack this family at every possibly. And as we did this, the dysfunctional relationships would create stress and make these epinephrine and cortisol levels. And this stress from bad relationships would cause all sorts of health problems. So actually, First Things First is a treatment, Charles,
2: Absolutely.
3: Is a treatment for the souls,
2: Absolutely.
3: Getting our families back strong. Again.
2: It is a natural treatment, to a God-given natural treatment. I like that.
0: Yes.
1: Well, and you know, the reality is we're told in Genesis that we were made for relationship. Mm-hmm. And it's interesting because we really do have a map for how to do relationships well if you read Scripture.
0: Mm-hmm. That's right.
1: But a lot of times people don't tend to spend time in the Word, or they don't know what it says about marriage and family and fathering, and so they're just kind of flying by the seat of their pants.
2: We think we know better than God. That's what it comes down to, yeah. Why do we need God? We're us.
0: It was a book written 2,000 years ago. How relevant is it today?
2: Yeah, right.
0: More relevant than they know.
3: You know, and I had some patients today complain about being in the office too long, you know. Well, maybe you wouldn't have to be in the office if we spent that same amount of time nurturing our families.
0: And taking care of
3: ourselves. About how, you know, a lot of people have to learn how to do this. If they didn't have good role models, they have to learn how to have good relationships.
0: And that's why there are organizations like First Things First.
3: Right.
0: They are just a small part of that pie to help bring it together.
3: So maybe next time I see a dysfunctional, you know, I always look, Julie, in the office, you know, you saw a person had a bypass surgery, but I want to know why they had this.
1: Yeah. Mm-hmm.
3: So now I can say, well, I can write on my prescription pad when I see a dysfunctional relationship or family. I said, why don't you get a hold of First Things First?
1: Yeah.
3: This is your prescription that can change your chemistry. Yeah. Maybe you won't be so angry all the time. Maybe you won't be so uptight.
2: Like
3: maybe your blood pressure won't be out the roof.
0: Yeah. Right.
2: Yeah.
1: You know, I think that's a huge piece of what we're dealing with is, honestly, people think relationship ought to come naturally.
0: That's right.
1: And they tend to do things in their relationship that they don't realize is really sabotaging their relationship. And so they just keep doing it again and louder and expecting different results. And I think that the really neat thing that First Things First offers is insight for people. I have taught classes where you could just see the light bulb turn on for people in terms of, oh my gosh, I had no clue that I was really hurting my marriage relationship and not helping it, or I had no idea I was pushing my teenager further away by doing these kinds of things.
0: Mm.
1: So I think this whole idea of thinking that we have to do it on our own,
0: yep.
1: It's crazy.
0: It is.
1: Well, we're not made like that.
0: Julie, we've got to go to break. And we are talking to Julie Bumgarner. She's executive director of firstthings.org. It's First Things First. When I get back, as always, we're going to get to the Bible. We're going to Mark 5, verse 18 through 20. So let's go there next.
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6: How do we know what's true in the world of diet and weight loss? You know, sometimes we hear low fat, high fat, low carb, high carb, low protein, high protein. Then recently I read an article that says none of the diet plans out there work long term. Well, I say let's get back to the biblical treatment. Let's get back to what the Bible says. You know, friends, the original diet consisted of fresh fruit, nuts, grains, and water. This was the biblical diet. 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Fresh fruits, grains, nuts, vegetables, water. 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
5: Thank you, Dr. Markham. If you'd like more information, go to heartwiseministries.org. 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Welcome back to Heartwise, Mind, Body, and Spirit. And as always, we like to get to the Owner's Manual, better known as the Bible to us. And we're going to Mark 5, verse 18 through 20. And Jesus was getting into the boat. The man who was demon-possessed begged to go with him. Jesus did not let him. He said, "Go home to your family and tell them how much, what the Lord has done for you and how he had mercy on you." So the man went away and began to tell the people just what Jesus had done for him. And the people were so amazed. To this day, I am always amazed by these stories.
2: Absolutely. Go home to your family. How many times have you driven by a bar and you want to say, go home to your family?
5: Yes.
2: If you've driven by a sleazy motel, go home to your family. What are we doing out here making ourselves sick, Dr. Markham? What are we doing out here making ourselves ill when we have a family, a healing family, waiting? And let's talk about that. Can a family who loves you heal your heart? Dr. Markham?
3: Absolutely. And why would God, in the original creation plan, if he didn't want this, why did he create Eve?
2: Yes.
3: Why did he set up the original unit of worship as a family?
2: That's right.
3: Now,
2: right.
3: We didn't have churches to begin with, and there's nothing wrong with churches. We had families where we learned about God, where we communed about God, and that through that worship, that's a healing force. Mm-hmm. And as we have close relationships, you know, I like what Julie says about families. We're all either healers or destroyers.
2: Yeah. Mm-hmm.
3: When we come into contact with someone, we're either going to heal them and help their chemistry, or we're going to work on destroying it. And a bad relationship and a bad family life destroys literally the chemistry of the body, and there's physical manifestations by what happens in the head and what happens in relationships. And that's why I want our audience all over the world to think of First Things First as a prescription for better health. Instead of taking a pill, why don't we learn about better relationships? Now, what about our listeners all over the world, Tim? What was that website again?
5: It is firstthings.org. Now, for those who do not have a web access, you can give them a call. In the United States, here is area code 423-267-5383.
2: I like what you said there, Dr. Markham. We're either destroying it or we're building it, because there really is no gray area.
3: No.
2: If you're not doing anything, you're destroying it.
3: Exactly.
2: Right. All right. So there's no gray area. You're either working for it or working against it. How's that sound to you, Julie?
1: Yeah, that's so true.
5: We're on your bandwagon.
2: Yes,
5: here.
2: Yes, we are.
1: I love it.
5: Now, you say there are three strategic goals that you'd like to meet. One is reduce the number of divorces, reduce out-of-wedlock pregnancies, and increase sufficient father involvement. Tell us about that real quick, Julie.
1: Well, actually, since 1997, we've seen a 33% decrease in divorce filings and a 27% decrease in the divorce rate.
2: Wow.
1: And
2: that's in the Chattanooga area, you're saying?
1: That's in the Chattanooga area.
2: Okay, all right.
1: We've contributed to that.
2: But wow.
1: I think the thing that I'm most excited about is that we are really seeing the needle move with the research that we've done since the beginning. We're seeing the needle move from people recognizing that just because your marriage is derailed at this very moment does not mean that your marriage is not worth saving.
2: Oh, that's good news.
5: Nice.
2: That's good news.
1: It is interesting. You know, I know scripturally, if someone has been unfaithful, that you can divorce. The reality is this. if you've had, and this is based on research, if your marriage has like 20% agreed upon positive history, the chances of your marriage surviving an affair are huge.
2: Wow.
1: Like 93% of people end up keeping their marriage together and their marriage actually being better. And so I think people have a tremendous amount of misinformation, and our goal is to put accurate information out there for them. Only 30% of divorces are high conflict abusive situations. 70% are people who just fall by the wayside in terms of we're not connected anymore. I love you, but I'm not in love with you. I just I need to do my own thing. 70%.
3: Wow. Yeah. Julie.
1: Marriages could be saved.
3: Julie, if we have a listener out there that notices they're in a dysfunctional relationship and wants to have help, where would you advise them to start? Because, you know, sometimes it's so daunting. You know, where do you go for the first a bit of help, and how would you advise that question?
1: Well, the first thing I would say is make sure that if you are going to seek help, you find someone who's marriage-friendly.
3: Mm-hmm.
1: A lot of people out there who are offering help, even Christians who have good intentions, but they don't honestly know how to help you. Mm. Just telling somebody to pray harder is not helpful.
3: Yeah.
1: Prayer is very important. But we have to teach people how to do things differently, how to understand why you're doing what you're doing. And so that's where I think you can look for a skills-based class. And a great place to start is on the firstthings.org website, because we have links to a lot of other places. Smartmarriages.com is a great website. Lots and lots of programs listed there that are very good. The Association for Marriage and Family Ministries also has some great programs attached to it, but if you came to firstthings.org, you would be able to get to those places pretty quickly. I just think that people need to seek out people who are going to be supportive of them working on their marriage.
7: Fantastic.
1: So we do a lot in the area of reducing the divorce rate. We also do a lot in the area of trying to help dads be more connected. And some of that is actually working with moms. I was just speaking to a group of moms yesterday, and I said, you know, sometimes we women inadvertently, by saying things like, I can't believe you dressed her like that. Don't feed her like that. Don't hold him like that. We inadvertently really tell guys, you're second rate.
7: Right.
1: You can't do this as well as we women. And I talk to women a lot about, you know what, dads do it differently, and different is really okay.
7: And with the economy the way it is, more fathers are becoming home teachers. And, you know, there's nothing wrong with that. I think
1: there's nothing wrong with that.
7: And of course, first things first can actually help fathers in that role. And I think that's really neat.
1: Yeah.
7: Well, Julie, thank you so much for all that information. If you're interested in getting more information, you can always go to our website. It's heartwiseministries.org, and that's where you can get that information on First Things First, a ministry with Julie Baumgartner. Thank you, Julie, for being with us.
1: Thank you so much for having me.
7: You bet. Heartwise is a production of Heartwise Ministries. On behalf of Charles Mills, Dr. Jim Markham, I'm Tim Kochis. Again, if you'd like more information on the show or have questions or comments, go to our website, heartwiseministries.org.

Today I'm reading from Psalm 119 in the 17th verse. Listen to these words. Deal bountifully with your servant, that I may live and keep your word. The other day, I was in the bathroom getting ready for work when I opened the drawer and made a very pleasant discovery. My wife had bought me a brand new tube of hair gel. Now, I know what you're thinking. I need to get out more often if that's all it takes to get me excited, but hear me out because this is big. That one tube of hair gel doesn't sound like much, but the fact that my wife had noticed that my old tube was almost gone means she noticed something about me. She had nothing to gain by replacing that tube, so when I found it, it gave me a lot of warm fuzzies because it means that somebody in this selfish, cruel world actually thinks about me and wants to make my life a little better. She doesn't just live for herself, I find out. She lives for me. So you don't have to read this verse in the 119th Psalm too many times to figure out why it might just put a smile on the face of God. Here's a guy desperately in love with doing the will of God. And throughout the whole psalm, all 176 verses of it, he offers up prayer after prayer after prayer to prove it. Oh Lord, he says, let me understand your will a little bit more so I can do it. You know, I suppose that God could live without us perfectly well because he obviously existed before we were born. But according to the Bible, he's a God of relationships, and he loves it when we love him back. You can't help but see him smile when someone offers up a prayer like this. Lord, give me more so I can do a better job of living for you. Lord, all I get is 70 or 80 years to live, and I need more so I can do all the things I want to do for you. And if I only had a little more money and a little more energy, I could pay for 3 missionaries instead of only 2. You see, God's not some sort of unfeeling being, a cosmic computer that runs the universe blindly like an automated factory or assembly line. The Bible says God is love, and I've got to believe that doesn't only mean he loves us, but that he loves to be loved in return. That might be why the Bible says that God created us for his pleasure. So think about praying this prayer yourself. Lord, give me more today so I can give it all away. Let me really live so the world can see me live for you. Give me strength so that I can do something great for the kingdom of God. It's just got to put a smile on his face, or he wouldn't have put it in the Bible. And that's why those who live their lives eager to please God generally discover they get more out of life, and that makes it a better way to live.

only me. I need to feel the touch of your tender hand. Remove the chains of darkness. Let me see, Lord, let me see just where I fit.

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1: Today we're looking at 1 Corinthians chapter 2, beginning in verse 1. It says, "And I, brethren, when I came to you, did not come with excellence of speech or of wisdom, declaring to you the testimony of God. For I determined not to know anything among you except Jesus Christ and Him crucified. I was with you in weakness, in fear, and in much trembling. And my speech and my preaching were not with persuasive words of human wisdom, but in demonstration of the Spirit and of power, that your faith should not be in the wisdom of men, but in the power of God." You know, sometimes when we go about the business of sharing our faith, we simply try too hard. Now, I don't mean that most Christians are doing too much, because, well, that's just not true. What I mean is that we just try too hard when we try to explain our faith to someone who doesn't understand. We think we have to use a lot of persuasive logic and airtight arguments to win them over, but that's not quite true. I think you'll be surprised at how often people are won to God simply by the story of the cross of Christ. Now, that's not to say that our faith is not reasonable or logical or shouldn't be thought out carefully, because that's all true. The art of Christian apologetics is one of our most important disciplines, and we should be able to defend our faith in detail because our faith is reasonable. But when it comes time to winning someone's heart, you've got to show people the cross, because at the cross they get their questions answered. No matter what it is they're wrestling with, no matter what it is they don't understand, the cross of Christ will prove to be the door to the pathway of understanding. You see, at the cross, we get our clearest glimpse of who God is. For those who struggle with the justice of God in a world where evil always seems to triumph, they can see at the cross God is perfectly just. He doesn't let sin go unpunished. But at the same time, for those who struggle with God's mercy, who feel condemned by their sins and hopeless for the future, at the cross they find God is merciful, that He made provision for sin. For those who have trouble believing that God is real, He put on human flesh and lived with us so we could study Him more carefully. For those who think that God is isolated from our problems and doesn't understand, we find Him dying the most shameful death possible and suffering rejection, loneliness, and excruciating pain. And that's why the cross has universal appeal. No matter where you start, the cross is the path to understanding. No matter how much of a mess your life is, the cross is the path to healing. Now, here's how this all comes together. When you're confronted by someone who doesn't believe, chances are it isn't because they can't find the logic or the reason in the Christian faith. More likely, it's because they have unanswered doubts and questions about how they relate to God. Don't forget, there's lots of evidence out there. Paul says in the book of Romans that we have scads of evidence all around us, enough so that nobody has any excuse. But what a lot of people lack is a personal message of love shared by someone who knows Jesus. What they need to hear is how Christ changed your life and turned you around. What they need to hear is your personal story, because then, all of a sudden, it shifts from the crystal clear logic it really is to personal hope that the God of heaven knows who they are as a person. It's the cross, as it shows in your life, that can win the whole world. And that's why spending your days living like someone whose life has been changed is just a better way to live.

Jesus. Mere mention of his name can calm the storm, heal the broken, raise the dead. In the name of Jesus, I've seen sin-hardened men melted, derelicts transformed, the lights of hope put into the eyes of a hopeless child. At the name of Jesus, hatred and bitterness turn to love and forgiveness. Arguments cease. I've heard a mother softly breathe his name at the bedside of a child delirious from fever, and have watched as that little body grew quiet and the fevered brow cool. I've sat beside a dying saint, her body racked with pain, when those final fleeting seconds summoned her last ounce of ebbing strength to whisper her sweetest name. Jesus. Jesus. Emperors have tried to destroy it. Philosophies have tried to stamp it out. Tyrants have tried to wash it from the face of the earth with the very blood of those who claimed it. Yet it still stands. And there shall be that final day when every voice that has ever uttered a sound, every voice of Adam's race, shall rise in one mighty chorus to proclaim the name of Jesus. For in that day every knee shall bow and every tongue shall confess that Jesus Christ is truly Lord. So you see, it was not mere chance that caused an angel one night long ago to say to a virgin maiden, his name shall be called Jesus. Jesus. Say that name with me, Jesus. Ah, there is something about that name.

World War I began on July 28, 1914, and by the time it was over, over 16 million people were dead and a lot of people had made a lot of money. The war to end all wars was not, and that might be because it isn't easy to kill the goose that lays golden eggs. Double Medal of Honor recipient Smedley Butler wrote a book called War is a Racket, in which he detailed how his many tours of duty made some people a lot of money. Nothing wrong with making money, but what would it do for peace if people weren't able to get rich off war? 1 Timothy 6:10 says, "For the love of money is a root of all kinds of evil." Remove the financial incentive and things would likely change. Again, money's fine. Having a lot of it is fine. But the desire for money can fuel a lot of unfortunate activity. Be sure that doesn't happen to you. John Bradshaw, It Is Written.

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1: Welcome to American Indian Living, a program developed by the Native Education and Health Initiative to improve and enhance the health of people throughout the Native communities. 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
2: Welcome to American Indian Living. I'm Dr. David DeRose. We're glad that you're with us today. We've got an exciting program lined up for you. And as we do each week on American Indian Living, we look at a subject that deals with your health. Today we're looking especially at social health and things that impact us in a variety of ways that you may not have thought of. The subject is on leadership. And as we speak about leadership, you may be saying, well, boy, this is something the tribal chairperson needs to be listening to, or maybe the person down there at the Indian Health Services Clinic, but I don't really need to be concerned about leadership because I'm really not a leader. Actually, I think you're going to find today that leadership issues affect every single one of us, and every one of us in some shape or form often has some role in which we really are a leader and would pay it would pay us big dividends to be aware of the key concepts when it comes to successful leadership. We've got someone to help us in the entire hour show today who's really an expert in this area. Her name is Carlin Sloan. She's an executive coach. She has worked with hundreds of organizations, hundreds of leaders throughout North America and beyond. And Carlin, it's just wonderful to have you with us on today's program.
3: Thanks so much for having me. I'm really delighted to be here.
2: Now, Carlin, was I speaking out of turn when I introduced the show, saying that every one of us has a role, perhaps, where we're a leader? Is that trying to expand the message of your book a little too broadly than we should today?
3: Well, I have to say I'm a deep believer in that concept that we're all leaders. And I think leadership, you know, you can really define it by saying anybody who is willing to take personal responsibility for a group and their well-being is really a leader.
2: So basically people are leaderships in the family, they're leaderships in their leaders in their community. They could be leaders in the typical sense we think of it at the job site or in a political realm, but all of us have leadership capacity then.
3: Yeah, exactly. So this is really, it's really for anybody who wants to take responsibility for making a group better.
2: Excellent. I this is a vision that's very close to people throughout Indian country. As I travel around, people are always talking about how to give back to the community, how to make a difference, and I think it's exciting to have you because you have some views of leadership that are really different than many people have been exposed to. A lot of people, honestly, have kind of a bitter taste in their mouth when they even hear the concept of leadership.
3: Yeah, I think a lot of us really grow up in situations where power is used in negative ways. And and I think when you think about leadership, often we think about the misuse of power. So it's really important for us to sort of refine the definition of leadership and reframe it and use power in a positive way.
2: You know, before we get too far into the dialogue, Carlin, I know many of our listeners may have heard your name. They may have seen you on some other television shows, radio lately. You've gotten a lot of publicity with your new book, Smarter, Faster, Better. This is really a leadership book. Is that the simplest way to put it for our listeners?
3: Yeah, it's really, there's a subtitle, and that's Strategies for Effective, Enduring, and Fulfilled Leadership. And it's really looking at leadership from that new lens. And, you know, how do you be a leader at any level, and how do you get fulfillment from it?
2: Now, you address a number of paradoxes in your book that'll look at some misconceptions about leadership. We want to get into that in a minute, but since we're saying this is a subject that applies to everyone, I would appreciate it if you could just bring our listeners up to speed. What really is leadership, and why is it so important that we all tune in today?
3: Well, I think leadership is really about using our unique strengths to help people achieve something or to be better. So many people think leadership is about, you know, there are 10 steps to becoming a great leader. or, you know, 9 habits you need to learn. And my belief is that we're all different, and every leader is unique. So if you look at, you know, there's a big difference between Winston Churchill and Oprah Winfrey. You know, they're both mm-hmm. leaders who became very famous for their leadership. And I think all of us have unique skills to bring to the table. So leadership is unique, and that's the premise of the book.
2: Well, you know, one of the I was immediately engaged by your book. You start out in your introduction with a couple of stories. It's kind of a surprise ending to your introduction, even. But in that introduction, you lay out the themes of the book, and you mention some of these paradoxes, some things that we have perhaps thought about leadership that really have undermined our capacity to be effective leaders. Tell our listeners a little bit about some of those paradoxes.
3: Well, the first one is actually the smarter paradox, and so many of us think that in order to lead, we have to get smarter and smarter and know everything. And the truth is that really great leaders let go of that, and they don't need to be the smartest person in the room. In fact, they're the people who ask the most questions. You know, they engage their curiosity, and they tap other people's expertise. So that's the smarter paradox, is that to be smarter, you have to stop thinking you know everything.
2: Huh. That's a good insight. What about the other paradoxes, then?
3: The next one is the faster paradox, and this is really the toughest one for a lot of people, and that's that to go faster and to be more efficient, you really need to slow down personally. And what that means is, you know, taking a deep breath and practicing sustainable work practices, things that, you know, will let you be successful throughout your career, throughout your life, instead of just in that moment going faster and faster.
2: Mm-hmm, mm-hmm.
3: And then the third paradox is the better paradox, and that is that so many people think to be a leader, you have to be better than everybody else, and you have to compete. And really the greatest leaders are those who are better with others instead of better than others.
2: Mm-hmm. You know, I really enjoyed a lot of the things that you draw out in that that better attitude, and talking about giving back to the community and trying to enrich others around you. One of my favorite illustrations, I don't know if you've seen this, Carlin, but there's a lot of negative feelings that come out when we speak about the European arrival to the North American soil. But there are some fascinating insights into First Nation peoples that came out of those original Europeans who set foot on this continent. One of the fellows that came early on was a guy by the name of Jacques Lemoyne, a Frenchman who drew a series of watercolor paintings and wrote descriptions of what he saw as far as Native American life. And one of those pictures that is just a classic, kind of burned into my mind, is a picture of an early Native American bank, financial institution. Have you ever seen a painting like that?
3: No, it sounds amazing.
2: Yeah, well, of course, it wasn't a bank as we would think of it today. It was a bank, if you will, where all the food for the community was stored.
3: Mm.
2: And the interesting thing about that bank is that there were no guards and no doors. And it really speaks to this sense of community and making others better, and the leaders recognizing that their success was not in having more than someone else and hoarding wealth and hoarding food,
3: absolutely,
2: but their success was in helping others. So I think, you know, a lot of your concepts, as I look through your book, Smarter, Faster, Better, really resonate with Native American culture.
3: Oh, well, that is very exciting to hear. We actually thought a lot about that in looking at the book. So we thought about the giveaway ceremonies and about how different tribal decisions are made, and how the non-hierarchical ways of making decisions as a community are really effective.
2: No, this is very exciting material. So let's kind of step back a little bit, because not only do you articulate these paradoxes, and I mean, when you talk about a paradox, by nature people say, well, you know, this may make some sense, but it kind of goes against the grain of what we've been taught. So if we could go back to that smarter paradox. I mean, people historically, like you said, Carlin, have thought if they're going to be a great leader, they've got to be smarter than everyone else. They've got to be the kind of brain trust of the organization all in themselves. And more than ever today, you're saying that that kind of attitude is really doomed to cause the leader to fail. Am I hearing you right?
3: Oh, it really is. It really is. And, you know, many of our organizations are so complicated at this point, you know, especially the big global companies. You know, the leaders can't know everything. You know, there's no possible way that they can understand what, you know, someone is doing in China at the same minute that somebody else is doing something in Spain. You know, what they can understand is how to get the information and what they might need, you know, who they can tap and what they might need to know in a given circumstance. And in smaller organizations, you know, life is very complex as well. You know, even if it's a small business, you know, we have so many things we're handling that we can't remember everything at the same time. And now that we have technology, we have a place to put our information so we don't have to hold it all in our brain all at the same time.
2: You know, one of the things that I found intriguing is you spoke about curiosity as being such a vital asset as we look at the kind of leader that really can make the biggest difference and have the biggest impact today. And you shared an experience that happened to you some years ago that really got you thinking about whether you were curious enough. Do you mind relating that to our audience today?
3: Yeah, I'm really happy to. I found myself, I was an entrepreneur in Silicon Valley during the big internet boom. And, you know, it was my first company. I was very, very young. I was so excited. And, you know, we had this amazing trajectory. And, you know, we kept growing and growing. And then all of a sudden, when the bubble burst, my company went kabloom with everything else. And it was such a difficult moment because I felt like such a failure and that, you know, the dream had died. And, you know, I woke up one day and I thought, you know, there's something so wrong about this that, you know, I'm in this situation where I keep thinking that there's nothing that I can do. And I started to ask questions, you know, of myself and of other people about what's possible. And I hired a coach who really started asking me more questions and supporting me in doing something new. It was a really exciting change around where instead of feeling like a victim, I really started feeling like I had some power, and I started a new company that's, you know, been exponentially more successful than the first. It's been a wonderful, wonderful change, and it was a tough time getting here.
2: So, Carlin, some of the people listening today, I mean, they're leaders in business community, tribal council people, they're perhaps political leaders, and they can relate to what you're talking about. But there's other people in our audience. You know, I can see a woman listening in today. She lives on a reservation. She's saying, well, you know, I've never owned a company, but I'm struggling with issues in my life where I feel like I'm a failure. I'm looking at how my kids are turning out, or I'm looking at my community. Maybe my family, my nuclear family, you know, things seem good with my children, but I look at the community here, and it seems like I'm not making a difference. I mean, do you see some message in your experience and kind of the themes that your failure brought you through that can make a difference to someone in a very different station in life?
3: Yeah, and I want to sort of back up and say that, you know, parenthood is really the ultimate in leadership. So it may sound like we're talking about, you know, business and CEOs and political leaders, but really leadership is any place where you want to take responsibility for the good of others. And we all want that. You know, one of the things that's true about human beings is that we want to contribute. It's when we feel like we can't, that we're really smashed down, that we forget that we have the power to actually change our communities. And one of the ways that we really can change our communities, no matter who we are, is by remembering that small things are powerful. And things like acknowledging people and giving someone a smile in the morning when you pass them when you're walking, you know, those things actually change community.
2: Now, this is excellent material. We want to talk more about this concept of appreciation, what difference it can make in your home, in your community, wherever you're at, your business. We've got Carlin Sloan with us for the whole hour. You don't want to miss her very, very inspiring insights. She's the author of the book Smarter, Faster, Better. We've got a lot more to come. You're listening to American Indian Living. Stay tuned for more.
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2: Welcome back to American Indian Living. I'm Dr. David DeRose. Today we're speaking with Carlin Sloan. Carlin is the author of the book Smarter, Faster, Better, Strategies for Effective and Enduring and Fulfilled Leadership. Carlin has been giving us insights into how leadership really affects every area of our lives, whether we're parents concerned about what's happening in the home, whether we're community members concerned about trying to make things better in our community. In the business place, of course, in the political realm, leadership is a commodity, but more than a commodity, and Carlin has been giving us some insights into that. Carlin, before we stepped away, we were speaking about really if you will, empowering other people, encouraging, and you spend some time in your book with the concept of appreciation. Why is that such a vital issue when we talk about effective leadership?
3: Well, a lot of people come to leadership from this perspective of the critical eye. So, you know, you're looking at, say you're leading as a politician or a community member, you know, you're looking at what problems do we need to solve. And the appreciative eye is a really different way of looking at things as a leader. And the appreciative eye is looking at things for what do you value and how do you build that value. So it might be just what are we grateful for? You know, what do you think this community does very, very well and how can we expand upon that? It's a really different lens, and it's a fantastic lens to look at leadership through.
2: You know, one of the best leaders that I worked with really had that gift of appreciation. He seemed to make everyone in the organization, you know, feel that they were valued, that they were important, that he was just, you know, excited to be there with such a group of people. And I know that that really tended to bring out, I think, the best of everyone in that situation.
3: Yeah, you know, when we start focusing on our strengths, they start getting bigger, and, you know, your attitude starts changing, and things feel possible because mm-hmm. you're really living in that place where you're acknowledging what you're really good at. And for everybody who's worked for a boss who has said thank you, it makes a huge difference. You know, for everybody who's had a teacher who said good job, you know, it really does make a huge difference. It has enormous impact. And when you start seeing a culture really adopt the appreciative eye, it's an enormous change, and it's very exciting because people will start saying thank you spontaneously. You know, in our company, we have this little ritual where at the end of every meeting, everyone needs to be appreciated before we leave. And it's really, it's quite powerful, and you'll see people really shift their thinking about others through that exercise.
2: So what is this exercise? How does how does this ritual play out in your meetings?
3: So at the end of every meeting, everyone has to give someone some sort of appreciative some comment on what they appreciate about them, and they have to receive one comment. And we can't leave until everybody has taken a turn. And you can appreciate somebody for who they are or something that they did or, you know, for something that they did for you. It doesn't really matter. It's just any sort of thank you or compliment. And it's really, really a wonderful exercise. We've been doing that for almost 10 years. It's been very powerful.
2: Now, I'm sure if a company or a tribal council or a community group, whatever it might be, implemented something like this, I think there would likely be probably many skeptics, and they'd say, well, how is this going to make any difference? I mean, we know that people are only saying nice things because they have to, or we can't leave. Does that detract from the power of the exercise or not?
3: I think it takes one or two times before people really get the hang of it. But once they have it and once they know that that's part of what they're going to do, they start thinking in those ways during the meeting. They start looking for things to recognize, and they start training their eye to look for the good, and that's what it's really about. I do think that there's a skepticism and a thought of, you know, well, there are all these people I don't like in here. What am I going to say about them? And it takes discipline to actually train yourself to be serious about it, but have fun with it, because it really, when it comes from the heart, it's really magic.
2: So we're really talking about this this paradox still of being smarter and appreciating people, not relying on your own skills so much. In your book, you speak about visual images, and you know, different people have different learning styles. I know in Indian country we often have people, you know, saying, well, you know, Native Americans, many of them learn best when they're actually doing things. They learn through using their hands and working with things, practical illustrations. Is this kind of an aspect of this visual imagery being played out, or is that something different?
3: Well, I think that we do all have different ways of learning things and sort of getting it in our bones. You know, some of us really need to be physical when we learn and do something. Others need to see an image. And, you know, more and more, especially in our country that's full of media, you know, we have the TV and we have the radio and we have the newspaper and we have all this imagery around us. You know, we're starting to look less at words and more at pictures.
2: Okay.
3: And I think it's really important for us to remember that as leaders, that when we're talking, sometimes people will just drown us out because we're not giving them a picture. And so you can paint a picture by telling a good story, or you can draw a picture, and it can be really powerful to just use an illustration when you're talking to people. You know, those embed in our minds in a totally different way and help us pay attention better and focus better.
2: Very good. What about this whole aspect we speak about, you know, being surrounded by people that, you know, can help us not only as a leader? I mean, I think in the family, I mean, we don't have much choice usually in who is in the nuclear family. You know, some of us maybe have chosen to adopt a child, but even then, often adoptions take place before we really fully know the character of the child. So How do you apply some of those lessons that you illustrate in your book about the kind of people around you to a family where you may not seem like you have much choice in the matter?
3: Well, I think that in a family in particular, it's really important to have that appreciative eye and really look at people through the lens of what's good about them. Because, yes, we don't have a choice with who our biological family members are. And sometimes we don't have a choice of who we work with or who's in our immediate community. And that means it's even more important to start looking for the good. So what is the value that that person brings you is a good question. You know, what do they add to your life? And if there's somebody who doesn't add anything, like, how can you avoid them is another good question. I've worked with a lot of executives looking at who's in their personal support system and who's in their professional support system. And that can be a tough question for some of us when, you know, we feel like we don't have a big network of people who really are there to support us. But if you start engaging that appreciative eye, you'll watch that network grow.
2: Now, in order for us to be most effective as far as those smarts and really tapping into the wisdom of other people around us, tapping in perhaps to the wisdom of our ancestors, our elders, those who've gone before us, which is, you know, something valued in Indian country. You also mentioned this aspect that I think rubs against most people's grains, and you talk about you mention I think you use this word that it's, we need people who are kind of get in our face. We need people who tell us things just the way they are. We need some people like that in that circle, not just people who are saying good things about us. Am I understanding that this is something you feel is important, Carlin?
3: Oh, I think it's really important. I think those people who are willing to tell the truth, in the book it's about acknowledging the real. You know, you can appreciate lots of things, but you have to be willing to look at what's real. And I think having people around you who are willing to look at things from that perspective is so valuable. And those are often the people that you trust the most. I have a lot of experience working with people at the tops of organizations where no one will tell them anything about themselves. So you'll have this leader who is really a bull in a china shop and isn't doing a good job, but everyone's telling them how great they are. And that's not very helpful. So really important to have those people who are willing to be honest.
2: So is it the job of the person who's in a, quote, higher position to seek out that? I mean, because someone who's, a child, we would often hope would not feel like they're supposed to set their parents straight or,
3: right.
2: So how does a parent, how does a tribal council member, how do they go, someone who's in a position of leadership, how do they get that feedback? Where do they look for it if no one's telling them? Maybe the CEO of a company, if everyone's afraid of them, how do they get people to tell them their honest, constructive criticism or their words of appreciation mingled with counsel for improvement?
3: Yeah, I think there are two pieces of this. One is really just asking, because people will share if you ask, but what enables them to share is you being not defensive when they give you the truth. So the first step is asking. The second step we'll talk about later.
2: Great. We're talking with Carlin Sloan. She is the author of the book Smarter, Faster, Better, Ways That You Can Be a Better Leader, whether it's in the home, whether it's in the community, whether it's in whatever arena in the business setting you find yourselves. We've got a lot more with Carlin Sloan, some fascinating insights that will make a difference in your life. Don't miss it. We're back with more in just a couple of minutes.
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2: Welcome back to Native American Living. I'm Dr. David DeRose. We're speaking today about an important health resource. 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Carlin, we're speaking about these subjects, and in the first couple of segments, we spoke about these paradoxes. We've been speaking a lot about leaders being smarter. Maybe if you could just encapsulate what the essence of that paradox is for those who may just be joining us.
3: Yeah, so being smarter is about letting go of needing to be the smartest person and the biggest expert, and actually cultivating your curiosity and your questions.
2: Great. Now, we've got another concept that you articulate in your book, and that is this concept of faster. I think everybody today, Carlin, it seems, is concerned about how much seems to be going on, how can I keep up? Now, maybe some of our listeners are bored today, but it doesn't seem like there's a large segment of the population who just has no idea how to spend their time. There are so many demands in our culture wherever we're at. What is this paradox again about faster?
3: Well, it's really that there's a myth that if we keep going faster and faster and faster, we'll be more productive. So mm-hmm. The faster paradox is that we're more efficient. Our businesses move faster and more productively when we slow down. And that slowing down actually makes us think better, and that thinking can help us be much more effective across the board.
2: Now, you give a little bit of neurophysiology in your book. You're speaking about brain rhythms and the theta state. I mean, if someone just picked up your book and opened it up, they would say, well, this is obviously, some science book, not a practical leadership book. But it's a very practical concept. Tell our listeners about why you're so intrigued with brain waves and why that's important.
3: Well, I think our brains are really incredible. And what happens is, as we have different paces in our thinking, if we get really anxious, think about it, when you're really anxious or stressed out, you don't think as well. You're sort of reactive to something that happens in the moment. You might snap and be emotional and yell at somebody or get upset really easily. And that's not the optimal thinking state for us when we're leading or when we're at work or in our family or in our community, really anywhere. So the optimal is to be able to slow that down a little bit. And when our brainwaves are slightly slower, we actually are much more creative. And then when we slow it down to almost sleeping, you know that state that you're in when you're in the shower and you have a really great idea, or right before you go to sleep and all of a sudden things are clear, that is the theta state in our brain. And those people who meditate or have some sort of practice like that, like prayer, are people who are able to put their brain in a theta state and then come out with these wonderful ideas. So it's a great concept and pretty simple to do, because all you have to do is take a deep breath and you've really started to slow down your brain.
2: Boy, you got me taking a deep breath right now. Not that I'm anxious talking with you, but it's helpful really to remind ourselves that we don't just have to run faster and faster, that really is counterproductive, isn't it?
3: It is. And the other thing is that, you know, we have this idea that in order to slow down, we need to stop altogether. And that's not really true. In order to slow down, it can be as simple as taking a 5-minute walk or taking a time to take 3 deep breaths and sort of reset your brain, or just have a conversation slowly with somebody. And it really does make a huge difference in your day.
2: You know, there was some years ago where I caught sight of this concept of body rhythms a little bit more as far as how I paced my day, and just tried to consciously take the routine I had was after my midday meal, just taking a short stroll, not really trying to see how much ground I could cover or anything. And that really seemed to make a tremendous difference as far as my productivity and my enthusiasm as I went back to the tasks that were in front of me.
3: Well, I think you captured something really important there, which is that you weren't looking to make it productive. You weren't trying to measure, you know, I'm going to walk 60 yards. you know, I'll just take a stroll and enjoy. And that is really makes a huge difference in a culture where we're so concerned about, you know, measurement and about getting things done. To take those moments to just be actually is so wonderful and gives us a little break from that productivity wheel.
2: Now, there's another element you speak about in your book when you're talking about this paradox of faster, and it's one that I've seen played out in a number of settings, and it's the concept of fear. Tell us a little bit about why fear is so disabling first.
3: Well, fear is really, I mean, and this is just such a big concept. You know, fear hurts us in a lot of ways, but it hurts us physically. When we're in fear, in a state of fear, we get into this state of fight or flee, you know, and instead of thinking through something or being able to slow down, we're immediately reacting in the moment instinctually as if we're being attacked. And fear can be really valuable if you really are being attacked, you know, when you need your adrenaline. But it's not as valuable when you're at work or in a community setting when you're really just trying to have a conversation. You know, we can get defensive very easily. And so taking that deep breath, slowing yourself down, allows you to really just get back to your best thinking and your best self so that you're not reacting.
2: Great. You know, fear, though, you know, often has a legitimate reason behind it. And how can someone actually go about maybe getting at the root of some of their fears? Is that something you discuss, or is that something that we're better off seeing a psychologist or, you know, counseling?
3: Well, you know what? I think it depends upon how much fear runs your life. And I think it's always good to talk to other people about your fear, because we can't always judge how realistic our fears are. Sometimes we're really afraid because we're afraid of losing our job, and then, you know, then we'll lose our income, and then we'll lose our ability to feed our family, and then, and then, and then. And, you know, that spiral is really damaging because, you know, that's all about a possible future that hasn't happened yet. You know, fear is valuable in the moment if there's a crisis. Fear is not valuable for predicting the future.
2: Let's switch gears a little bit. And regardless of whether someone's addressed all their fears, whether they're getting over their issues, I mean, you deal with a lot of practical strategies that can help people slow down and yet perform faster.
3: Yeah.
2: And one of the exercises you have in your book is dealing with energy management. I know today everyone's concerned about managing our energy resources, but you're speaking about our personal energy resources. Why is that so critical?
3: So managing your personal energy is so important because, you know, just like we have a finite amount of time and we try and manage our time, you know, we also have a finite amount of life force. You know, this life energy that we carry with us. And if we're not replenishing it and consciously doing that, we can really run dry and burn out. So energy management is this concept where we look at, you know, what feeds your energy, what builds on it. You know, part of it is obvious things like sleep and food, but there are other things that build our energy too. Some of us get a lot of energy from solving a problem. Other people get energy from having a conversation or from taking downtime and watching a movie. You know, everybody has something different that really enhances their energy, and it's great to look at that uniquely for you. What really replenishes you?
2: Now, my wife is one who very much enjoys animals. She's got, you know, some horses, and we've had goats and dogs, cats, I mean, a variety of pets, birds, and I think, you know, some people would look at the amount of time she spends with these animals, and they would say, well, boy, I mean, she is really being inefficient in the use of her time.
3: Yeah.
2: And yet, what I hear you saying is that we can't necessarily judge our efficiency by how we even use our time. Is that correct?
3: I think that's absolutely right. Think of how much more efficient she probably is when she interacts with animals for part of a day, you know, because she's got more energy from that. She's got, you know, she's feeling the love. And it makes a big difference in how you approach the rest of your life.
2: We've been speaking about these paradoxes. I'm speaking with Carlin Sloan. And Carlin, just in a nutshell, for those who haven't been with us for the entire dialogue, tell us about this new book that you've got out and why it's so relevant to everyone.
3: Well, it's called Smarter, Faster, Better, and it's really about how do you lead? How do you become more effective, more enduring, and more fulfilled as somebody who cares about leading people in some way, and that could be in your family, in your community, or could be in a corporation. And as an executive coach and leadership development professional, I've worked in corporations for the last 13 years with leaders and managers. And I think we all need to come at it from a new perspective. Instead of thinking that we have to be better than everybody else, we have to sort of slow ourselves down and start appreciating what's around us and building on the good.
2: Now, I mean, I think this is a tremendous message. And as I mentioned earlier in the program, this really resonates with First Nation perspectives on what real success is, what's important, giving back. And, you know, as we speak about some of those issues, it seems like we're really getting into this this third paradox that you mentioned in your book, you know, this this better paradox. I know you've articulated that in a number of ways, even just a moment ago, if you will, but tell us a little bit more about the better paradox.
3: Well, better than is different than better with. And so better than consciousness is really about thinking that you constantly have to compete and win. And I think that that's a really damaging concept for a lot of leaders because it isolates you from your community, from your team. So if you're going to be better with, that consciousness actually enables you, instead of to have a me perspective, to have a we perspective. It enables you to think about abundance versus, you know, greed. I think that there's an enormous temptation to try to always be better than the next person and to think about the self and self-gain through power. But when power is used well, it's not used as power over or dominance. It's really used as power with and shared power so that the whole group can get better.
2: I think those of you who are tuning in today are hearing a lot of things that resonate with traditional wisdom in Indian country. We want to speak more about this concept of better with. It's a vital concept, and it ties in with some of the current concerns that we have today with the environment, not only, of course, in Indian country, but throughout every culture of our world. I'm Dr. David DeRose. We've got one segment to go. Please stay tuned for more.
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17: here. Hey, Duncan, get over here. I need you to stay with me and your brother, okay? Well, closer. Come on, help me out here, buddy. Excuse me. Duncan, you're blocking me out.
18: I want some bologna.
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2: Welcome back to our final segment of today's edition of American Indian Living. I'm Dr. David DeRose. We've been speaking today with Carlin Sloan. Carlin is an acclaimed executive coach. She provides organization development consulting, training. She does executive coaching throughout the U.S. and beyond. She's the author of the new book, Smarter, Faster, Better, and we've been speaking about some of the paradoxes in the way we've gone about trying to fulfill our role as leaders, whether it's with our peer group, whether it's in the family, whether it's in the workplace, tribal council, wherever it might be. Carlin, as we stepped away for our break, we were speaking about this whole concept of being better. And I know one of the things that you've articulated in this better with concept are really different measures of success. Tell us a little bit about this concept of the triple bottom line. What's that all about?
3: Well, for some businesses, and this is getting much more popular and hopefully expanding exponentially in corporate America, there's a new thing called the triple bottom line, which measures, instead of just profits, it measures people, planet, and profits. And it's really looking at the impact of a business on the community, on the environment, and on the finances. So it's really different than the way that we've often conceived of business success in this country in the past.
2: You know, one of the things I think our listeners will enjoy about your book is you have lots of practical illustrations, practical stories. And as we're speaking about this, you know, triple bottom line, those who are into outdoor things, many of them know the name of the Cliff Bar, and you tell a little bit about the background of the CEO, the developer of the Cliff Bar company, Gary Erickson. Tell us a little bit about one of the take-home lessons as far as this better paradox when it comes to that organization.
3: Well, Gary Erickson is just such an interesting guy because he decided that, you know, he was offered $120 million for Cliff Bar from a big corporation, and he had this temptation of early retirement and never having to work again. And instead of doing that, he chose to stay with his company because he knew that his business had a purpose. And the purpose was not about making money and shareholder returns. It was about doing something good for people and for the planet. And, you know, he's making positive change in the world through being a leader in his company. So he had the temptation, but he really stuck to his values. And now his company is just growing by leaps and bounds, and people love working there. It's such an amazing, high-energy, fun culture where they work hard and they play hard. You know, they have a climbing wall in their office. You know, really, really wonderful stuff.
2: Well, you know, this whole concept of selling out, you know, doesn't, of course, just affect people in the corporate world. I mean, oftentimes we have opportunities, if you will, to take an easier path, whether it's becoming less involved in the community, maybe it's stepping down from a role, you know, in a tribal organization. Maybe it has to do with maybe putting some distance between us and other family members. And although these things may not be valued in traditional Native American culture, where community is so important, I think the modern world often seems to tell people, you know, you deserve something. You focus on yourself. Take care of yourself.
3: Yeah.
2: How do you see kind of that message playing out? Is it totally a destructive message as far as us really achieving our optimum?
3: Oh, I think that's a really destructive message that we're, you know, that we're alone is the big message. And that, you know, we should focus on ourselves. I think real happiness and fulfillment comes from connection. It comes from knowing that we can contribute or be a part of something greater than ourselves. And I think that that those people who are really, you know, working so they can buy the million-dollar mansion and, you know, they want to be better than everybody else and win, win, win, you know, often they get all those things and then they wonder, what did I do this for? So when I work with people who are really those, you know, those people who have sacrificed much of themselves and their family and their life for their work, you know, they have a moment as they get older where they sort of have to realize what they've done. So part of the reason that I wrote the book and that I think about these things is so many people that I've met have been so caught up in that message that it's, you know, it's all about them. And then they realize later that they could have done something really powerful in the world and they didn't choose to.
2: No, it's a sad thing when you have to reflect on that at the end of your life, isn't it?
3: You bet. And, you know, when you're a leader, you really do, you know, you have influence over people and how they participate in the world. And people listen to you. It's important.

0: on American Indian Living. This individual was speaking about suicide prevention in Indian country, and her comments were not, of course, just restricted to things happening in First Nation populations, but she was really sharing from a psychological and actually a research standpoint that when people feel they're a part of something bigger than themselves, that their risk of self-harm and suicide in particular dramatically decreases. And so she was trying to nurture in some of her work a sense of purpose and work with tribes to help young people in particular, as they were dealing with youth suicide, to help each young person see that they're part of something bigger. So this is something that really is a very important message that that many astute observers like yourself are tapping into.
1: Well, I just think if we can remember that we're part of a whole big Earth system, you know, we're not just our one little person. You know, everything we do has an impact. I think that's a great thing to remember, and it doesn't matter what we're doing, whether it's talking to people or throwing out garbage or eating or whatever we're doing actually has an impact on the whole of the world.
0: You know, Native Americans don't need to be told they need to be more green, they need to be more environmentally conscious, but I sense that people, regardless of what their cultural background, at least in America, are getting very sensitive to this issue. How do you see that fitting into this whole concept of better with?
1: Well, I think when we realize that we're connected to that whole system, that we feel that sense of responsibility to share power and to do things together to contribute to the world as a whole. And when corporations start to do that, I mean, there's really exciting things happening right now. Corporations that have historically been the greatest polluters are starting to go to their governments. I mean, right now we have corporations lobbying in D.C. about greener practices and really looking at how can we change what we have started with global warming. So I do think that that's an enormous part of the better concept is how do you give back, how do you remember that you have power and that we're all one system, and it's hard to do but really important for the world.
0: Very good. Now, Carlin, many people who've tuned into the program, whether they've listened for the whole hour or not, they've been intrigued with your concepts. They know there's a lot more excellent material in your book. Is there any place someone can go to get more of this, or is the simplest thing to do to just pick up a copy of your new book?
1: Yeah, the simplest thing to do is get the book. They can also go to our website, which, you know, in about a month we'll have more on it.
0: Okay.
1: And that's carlinsloan.com.
0: Okay, so and how do you spell Carlin? I mean, I know how to do it, but tell our listeners how to spell that.
1: It is K-A-R-L-I-N. And my last name is Sloan, S-L-O-A-N.
0: So simply carlinsloan.com. They can get more information about your leadership concepts, more information about the book. Tell us again the name of the book.
1: And the name of the book is Smarter, Faster, Better, Strategies for Effective, Enduring, and Fulfilled Leadership.
0: Carlin, if someone has just turned on the radio, they say it sounds like a great title. Give them a one-sentence summary of what we've talked about and what the book is all about.
1: It's all about doing good and being good in your community and as a leader.
0: Wonderful. I think it's a tremendous concept. I've enjoyed the portion of your book I've gotten a chance to read already. Carlin Sloan, she's an acclaimed executive coach. She's helped people worldwide to make a difference in their organizations. She's got great insights that can make a difference in your family, the tribal council level, on the reservation, if that's where you're at, in an urban setting, if you represent one of our listeners who thrives in that environment. I'm Dr. David DeRose. For all of us at American Indian Living, we're wishing you that today's show and everything contributes to your optimum health.

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1: Here's a better way to live found in Colossians chapter 2, verse 18. It says, "Let no one defraud you of your reward, taking delight in false humility and worship of angels, intruding into those things which he has not seen, vainly puffed up by his fleshly mind." You know, when you're painfully aware of your own shortcomings, and you know there are some areas in your life that need improvement, it's easy to become impressed with someone who seems to have it all together, whose personal spiritual life seems to be picture perfect, and who seems to walk right next to the heavenly angels. They're the kind of people that seem very attractive as patterns for your own spiritual life. But sometimes, being impressed with people can be a tragic mistake. Now, don't get me wrong. There's nothing particularly wrong with following the example of great Christians. Even Paul occasionally tells his churches to do exactly what he does. But when a person becomes the focal point of your religious experience, you've got a really serious problem. Paul says in this passage that it can even cost you your reward. I can think of a number of times I was really impressed with the humility and devotion of another person, only to find out later that he or she was just as human as me. And if all your hopes are piled on a single sinful person, like has happened to so many people who follow a TV minister that lets them down, well, then you're in danger of falling into the wake of their moral collapse. But the problem can run even deeper than that. This passage also points out something critical, a point we shouldn't miss. Sometimes those people who seem so pious are actually leading us in the wrong direction altogether. Even if they're sincere, they might be introducing us to customs or practices that run contrary to the Christian faith as it's explained in the pages of this book. In the Colossians case, they were worshiping angels and following spiritual practices they didn't really understand. In your case, it might be something different, but just as deadly. Your safest bet, and the point Paul is trying to make, is to model yourself after Jesus Christ. By all means, worship together, share your experiences, and learn from each other, because the Bible commands us to do those things. But when it comes to choosing a spiritual pattern, a spiritual leader, make the decision that you have only one, and that's Jesus of Nazareth. And when it comes time to cross life's finish line, or when it's time for Jesus to come, you're going to discover that following Jesus was a much better way to live.

World War I began on July 28, 1914, and by the time it was over, over 16 million people were dead and a lot of people had made a lot of money. The war to end all wars was not, and that might be because it isn't easy to kill the goose that lays golden eggs. Double Medal of Honor recipient Smedley Butler wrote a book called War is a Racket, in which he detailed how his many tours of duty made some people a lot of money. Nothing wrong with making money, but what would it do for peace if people weren't able to get rich off war? 1 Timothy 6:10 says, "For the love of money is a root of all kinds of evil." Remove the financial incentive and things would likely change. Again, money's fine. Having a lot of it is fine. But the desire for money can fuel a lot of unfortunate activity. Be sure that doesn't happen to you. John Bradshaw, It Is Written.

0: Centurion, I want the truth. The whole truth about the death of Jesus on the cross. I am the high priest of Israel. I am also a Sadducee, and I do not believe in the resurrection from the dead. How can flesh that has lost life be brought back to life? Such a belief is fantastic, a fallacy based on nothing more than imagination. It is a scientific impossibility.
1: You are entitled to your opinion, sir.
0: And you are a Roman officer and have no preconceived ideas of the Israelite religion. Or have you?
1: Preconceived? No, sir.
0: But you have ideas?
1: Yes, sir.
0: Based on what, officer?
1: Many things, your highness. The general behavior of Jesus, his uncomplaining attitude, his forgiving spirit.
0: Those things, officer, are opinions. I do not want opinions. I want facts. You were in charge of the soldiers at the cross and the guards at the tomb, so you know the facts. Now tell me what happened, how it happened, who was there, what they did. I want to know everything.
1: A rather large order, sir. Many, many things happened. And almost everyone in Jerusalem, plus many people from the other parts of Israel and the world, were there to tell all they did and said.
0: You are being evasive, Centurion. I order you to tell me all that happened at the cross and at the tomb of Joseph of Arimathea.
1: Where shall I begin, sir?
0: I'll ask questions. You answer them.
1: Well, does His Highness want truthful answers?
0: Officer, you are being insolent. If I were to report you to Pilate, he'd have your head on the block.
1: Well, I'm afraid, sir, you'd have to come up with something worse than insolence. The governor wouldn't even scold me for being insolent to you.
0: And why wouldn't he?
1: He doesn't like you any better than I do, sir.
0: You will refrain from being personal.
1: I was merely answering questions at your command, sir.
0: Was Jesus crucified justly?
1: No, sir.
0: I told you to stick to facts.
1: I did, sir.
0: He was crucified justly, officer. Remember that.
1: Justly, without a trial? Every man is entitled to a trial.
0: He had a trial, three of them.
1: Well, he was found innocent of any wrongdoing in all three, yet he was nailed to the cross. Is that justice?
0: He was crucified justly.
1: By your insistence and prodding, the people chose Jesus over Barabbas to be crucified.
0: Personal opinion was to be kept out of this.
1: The people did choose to crucify Jesus at your suggestion.
0: What do the people think, Centurion? Really think?
1: Do you want a long, drawn-out answer? Or short and to the point?
0: Short and to the point.
1: Other people think that you are a liar, a thief, unscrupulous, ambitious, and a lot of other unpleasant things that no religious leader should be, sir. They are beginning to think that Jesus was the Messiah, the Son of God, and they are frightened.
0: Frightened?
1: So are you. Jesus is the Son of God, and you crucified him.
0: I did not.
1: I heard you say, in front of many witnesses, that you yourself would take the full responsibility of his crucifixion. You and your family after you forever. A terrible responsibility, sir.
0: He did not die on the cross, not Jesus. Did he?
1: He did, sir.
0: He wasn't dead when they took him down from the cross.
1: One of my men thrust the spear into his side, sir. He was dead.
0: It was not Jesus. It was someone else, wasn't it?
1: It was the same man that was shunted back and forth between Governor Pilate and King Herod so that someone would sign the death warrant.
0: Now, that wasn't the body of Jesus that was placed in the tomb. Someone switched bodies. Now, isn't that true?
1: It was Jesus, sir. I saw the nail prints in his hands and feet and the blood and the water-marked hole where the spear had thrust his side.
0: The disciples stole his body while you and your men slept.
1: No, you yourself started that tale. You commanded my men and me to tell the people that story. You paid us, and paid us well, remember.
0: Who did steal his body? Someone did. It's gone.
1: Two angels, bright and shining angels, came